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0: Wherever we are, whatever we're doing, temptation seems to find us. Coming up today on A New Beginning, Pastor Greg Laurie helps us with our escape plan.
1: Here's what you need to remember. Every temptation can be resisted and overcome. Every temptation. The Bible says, blessed is the man that endures temptation, for when he is tried, he'll receive the crown of life. And the word blessed can be translated happy. You're happy when you overcome temptation.

0: Lord's Prayer, we read, "Lead us not into temptation." And we certainly don't want to go down that path. But haven't you found that sometimes temptation comes up the path and finds us? Temptation is pervasive. It's ubiquitous. And today on A New Beginning, Pastor Greg Laurie helps us dissect temptation. We'll trace its roots all the way back to the Garden of Eden. And Pastor Greg offers some good biblical insights on how to stop Satan's attacks right in their tracks.
1: So I heard about a pastor who was taking over a church. He didn't really know anybody there yet. So on the Saturday before that Sunday, he decided to go meet people in the congregation. So he met a few folks and he came to one home of one of his congregants and he knocked on the door and there was no answer. He knocked again, still no answer, knocked out one more time. And so he left his business card with his name on it. And then he wrote down Revelation 3:20. Which of course says, "Behold, I stand at the door and knock. If any man hear my voice and open the door, I will come in." So the next day was Sunday, and someone took that card the pastor gave to them and gave it to an usher to give back to the pastor. And the pastor looked at the card, and they too had written a scripture reference. They wrote down Genesis 3:10, which says, "I heard your voice in the garden, and I was afraid because I was naked, so I hid myself." So we'll actually get to that verse in this message today, among others. So we've looked at the creation of all things. Now we're looking at the story of Adam and Eve's sin against God in the Garden of Eden. We're reading about the creation of men and women. And in Genesis 2, Moses zooms in from the cosmos to the Garden of Eden. This new section of Genesis deals with the relationship between God and man. So let's read together Genesis 2, verse 7. "And the Lord God formed man of the dust of the ground and breathed into his nostrils the breath of life. And man became a living being. The Lord God planted a garden eastward in Eden, and there he put the man whom he had formed, and out of the ground the Lord God made every tree grow that is pleasant to the sight and good for food. The tree of life was in the midst of the garden, and the tree of the knowledge of good and evil." This word breathed is interesting. In verse 7, it's warmly personal. God was

0: face to face with man, and with the intimacy of a kiss or a little puff of air, God brings man to life. And now drop down to verse 15. Then the Lord took the man and put him in the Garden of Eden to tend and keep it. And the Lord God commanded the man, saying, of every tree of the garden you may freely eat, but of the tree of the knowledge of good and evil you shall not eat, for in the day that you eat of it, you will surely die. We'll stop there. Eden, the Garden of Eden. By the way, the word Eden means delight. The very name Eden is used synonymously with names and phrases like, oh, it's like Camelot or Atlantis or Utopia or Shangri-La. So we might think of Eden as a fictitious place, but it was a real place that God placed Adam in this garden of absolute delight. It was a paradise beyond anything you could imagine. I mean, think of the most beautiful places you've ever been to. Eden was that and much more, handmade by God himself, untouched by sin. It was literally perfect. Adam had the coolest job of all time. He was the gardener in the Garden of Eden. His job was to discover what the Lord had made, to enjoy what God had created, and to tend to this garden. But something was missing in Adam's life. And more specifically, it wasn't a something, it was a someone. But Adam didn't know that yet because he had not yet met the someone. But here she comes. Genesis 2, verse 18. The Lord God said, it's not good that man should be alone. I will make a helper comparable to him. Dropped down to verse 21. And the Lord caused a deep sleep to fall upon Adam. And as he slept, he took one of his ribs and closed up the flesh in its place. Then the rib which the Lord God had taken from man, he made into a woman, and he brought her to the man. Adam said, this is now bone of my bones and flesh of my flesh. She shall be called woman because she was taken out of man. Therefore, shall a man leave his father and mother and be joined to his wife, and they shall become one flesh. And they were both naked, the man and the wife, and they were not ashamed. So here are Adam and Eve in perfect paradise, living the dream, man. You can't get any better than this. Surrounded by beauty, surrounded by the most amazing wildlife. All the animals are docile and tame and the greatest food to eat, and it's so good. Well, there was trouble in paradise. Enter the devil. Go to Genesis 3, verse 1. Now the serpent was more cunning than any beast of the field which the Lord God had made. And he said to the woman, has God indeed said you will not eat of every tree of the garden? The woman said to the serpent, well, we may eat of the fruit of the trees of the garden, but of the fruit of the tree which is in the midst of the garden, God has said, you shall not eat it nor touch it, lest you die. The serpent said to the woman, oh, you will not surely die. For God knows that in the day you eat of it, your eyes will be open, and you will be like God, knowing good and evil. And when the woman saw the tree was good for food, and that it was pleasant to the eyes and desirable to make one wise, she took of the fruit and she ate. And she gave it to her husband with her, and he ate. And the eyes of both of them were open, and they knew they were naked. And they sewed fig leaves together and made themselves coverings. And they heard the sound of the Lord God walking in the garden in the cool of the day. And Adam and his wife hid themselves from the presence of the Lord God among the trees of the garden. Then the Lord called to Adam and said to him, where are you? Adam said, I heard your voice in the garden, but I was afraid because I was naked, so I hid myself. So here now we see how the devil seeks to attack and undermine us. We see his four waves of attack that he uses over and over again. Interesting, he comes as a snake, a talking snake. Did other animals talk at this time before the fall? I don't know. That'd be kind of cool, having conversations with different animals. But he comes as a snake. And, you know, snakes are interesting creatures. When I was a young boy, I was really an avid collector of snakes. I had boas and pythons and king snakes and gopher snakes. And then I went out and caught snakes. And, you know, snakes are not expressive creatures. They're cold-blooded. Snakes don't show affection. Like a dog, you know, dogs are so affectionate. They want to be with you. You know when a dog's happy. You know when a dog's sad. Cats, they're more mysterious. filled with murderous thoughts. They might occasionally lick you with their little weird sandpaper tongue. But even with a cat, you can read them to a certain degree, though they're a bit more mysterious than dogs. But reptiles, snakes in particular, you don't know if they're just kind of looking around or they're going to strike at you. It's hard to tell. And so they're very clever. They're very sly. And the devil is compared in the Bible to a snake. I read a sad story about a large python that ate a chihuahua. Well, what happened was some family had a snake that was their pet that slithered around the home. And they had a chihuahua. What could go wrong? And one day they found the snake in the chihuahua's bed. And that should have been their first warning that trouble was coming to the chihuahua. So one morning the kids got up and went into the front room, and there is the snake finishing off the chihuahua. But come on, man. I mean, if a snake's in your bed, trouble's going to follow. And I think sometimes we think, oh, I can handle this temptation. I can control this vice. It won't get the better of me. And next thing you know, you're in trouble. That's how the devil works. He's subtle. What does he do? He questioned the word of God. Hey, did God really say what you thought he said? Interesting. Now, coming back to something I mentioned earlier, Satan uses the name in the first chapter of Genesis for God, Elohim. Did Elohim really say, but remember the Lord introduced himself as Yahweh, a more personal name. Hey, did Elohim really say what you thought he said? And Satan also questioned the love of God. Hey, if God really loved you, he'd let you do whatever you want. No, he loved you too much to let you do whatever you want.
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0: You know, I've heard people describe a trip to Israel as seeing the Bible actually come to life. Hey, everybody, Greg Laurie. And I've been to Israel many times, and I've led a lot of tours, and I have to say that's absolutely true. 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It's not just a travel experience. 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Think of it this way. It's a vacation with a purpose. And we're going to be taking a tour of Israel April 6 to 15, 2027. 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
1: 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Well, today, Pastor Greg is showing us the pivotal moment in the Garden of Eden when sin entered the picture, provoked by temptation from our spiritual adversary. We continue now.
0: The devil's primary objective is to separate you from God through sin. He'll always be looking for ways to do that. And once he succeeds, once you take the bait that he offers, then he'll come and condemn you. That's why he's called the accuser of the brethren in King James. But he will tempt you and then condemn you for giving in to his temptation. And he'll say things to you like, oh man, don't read the Bible now. That would be hypocritical. Don't you dare go to church. I mean, when we've sinned, we think, well, I can't go to church after what I did this week. What do you think the church is? Think of the church like a hospital. Think of the church like a place that you go to get better. As I've often said, the church is not a museum for saints. It's a hospital for sinners, right? But the devil will try to keep you from church, keep you from God's people, keep you from opening the Bible, keep you from praying. Don't listen to him, but that's what the devil does. Did God really say what you thought he said? And he introduces the assumption that God's word is subject to our judgment. Anyway, you know what? I don't know. I mean, do we really want to listen to what God said in his word? And people do this all the time. They'll say things like, well, I'm a Christian and I love the Lord, but I don't know if I agree with this part of the Bible because my God would never send a person to hell for living in rebellion against him and outside of his plan. Or my God thinks thus and so. Well, listen, I don't know who your God is, but he's not the God of the Bible. Someone once asked me, what do you do when you come to a verse in the Bible you don't agree with? My response was, change your opinion because you're wrong. Now, you want to make sure you've correctly interpreted that verse in context and so forth. But having said that, the Bible is the source of all truth. And so we believe this, but the devil attacks the word of God. Really, what he is implying is God is holding you away from something good. Man, if God really loved you, he'd let you do whatever you want. Why would he restrict you? Why would he say you can't eat of this tree? God's holding you back from this thing because in the day you eat of it, you will be like a god yourself. You'll be a goddess knowing good and evil. He's a liar. If God tells you not to do something, it's for your own good. Is it really that bad? God gives us commandments. You shall not lie. You shall not steal. You shall not take the Lord's name in vain. You shall honor your mother and father. Live in these standards and by these principles because these are walls of protection keeping evil out. But we think, oh no, God's caging me in. And the opposite is the case. Years ago, we had a German shepherd. And one day, I looked out the window and saw him staring at something in the grass. And what is that? And it was this brightly colored little finch. And so I walked out in the backyard and I thought, what, this looks like someone's pet bird. And I put my index finger down. This bird hopped right on my finger. So I walked into the kitchen. Kathy, look what I found in the backyard. Beautiful little bird. She was cooking something at that moment. Look at this bird. So we threw the bird in. We ate it. It was it's delicious. I have to. No, that didn't happen. I made that up. Just keep your attention. So where did this bird come from? It must be someone's pet. And Jonathan, who was a little boy then, said, there's a kid down the street that their bird died and they have a cage. I said, go get the cage. So he runs down the street, comes back, puts the cage on the kitchen counter. I open the door of the cage. He hops into the cage. He was so happy. He gets on the swing. Happy days are here again. He didn't see that cage as a prison. He saw that cage as protection from my German shepherd who would have eaten him if I left him out there much longer. And when you understand the commandments and the principles of Scripture in their proper context, they're there to protect you. God says, the Bible says, no good thing will he withhold from those that walk uprightly. And then the devil denied the word of God. You know, it's a short step from questioning the word of God to denying the word of God. So what do we learn? Well, don't get into conversations with the devil. The Bible says, resist the devil and he will flee from you. And then the devil substitute his own lie. Hey man, you become like a god knowing good and evil. That was a complete lie. Listen, command central of your life is your mind. You are the air traffic controller of your own mind. The air traffic controller tells one pilot he can take off. He tells another they can land. He tells another to change their altitude. He tells even another to change their attitude. Probably not, but he's there directing people. And you decide what thoughts come into this mind of yours and what thoughts stay out. Paul writes about this in 2 Corinthians 10 when he says, the weapons we fight with are not the weapons of this world. On the contrary, we have divine power to demolish strongholds. We demolish arguments and every pretension that sets itself up against the knowledge of God. And we take captive every thought and make it obedient to Christ. So when that thought comes, you say, no, I'm not letting that one in. That thought of fear, that thought of lust, that thought of vengeance, that thought of whatever it is, that's not coming in here. Oh, that thought's coming in. That passage, that beautiful thought about the Lord, that is going to come in. So we ask ourselves the question, where is this thought coming from? Here's what you need to remember. Every temptation can be resisted and overcome. Every temptation. The Bible says, blessed is the man that endures temptation, for when he has tried, he'll receive the crown of life. And the word blessed can be translated happy. Happy. You're happy when you overcome temptation. Then 1 Corinthians 10:13 says, there is no temptation taking you but such as is common to man. But God who is faithful will not allow you to be tempted above what you are able. Would with the temptation make a way of escape that you may be able to bear it?

0: good encouragement about the escape route available to all believers when temptation comes knocking. Pastor Greg Laurie with his message called Trouble in Paradise today here on A New Beginning. Now, God gives his children help so we won't fall victim to our adversary's temptation. But it's a different story with those who've never entered into a relationship with the Lord. It's a good time to ask, have you ever come to the Lord and asked him to forgive your sins and be your Savior and Lord? Pastor Greg, what would you say to the person who wants to make that kind of change today?
1: What I would say is, he's only a prayer away, which means if you will call upon the name of the Lord right now through prayer, he will hear your prayer and answer your prayer. Listen, if you want Jesus Christ to come into your life, if you want him to forgive you of your sin, if you want to know that you'll go to heaven when you die, just pray this prayer right now after me. Just pray, Lord Jesus, I know that I'm a sinner, but I know that you're the Savior who died on the cross for my sin and rose again from the dead. I turn from my sin now, and I choose to follow you from this moment forward as my Savior and Lord, as my God and my friend. In Jesus' name I pray. Amen.
0: 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It's an investment in kingdom business. Isn't that right, Pastor Greg?
1: Yeah, it's really true, Dave. And I believe it's so important because, you know, the gospel saves lives. It saves eternal lives because when a person believes in Jesus, according to Scripture, they pass from darkness to light, from the power of Satan to the power of God. And then, of course, that changes the course of their future. That impacts their children and their children's children. The gospel changes everything. And thousands of people respond every single year. Thanks to the Lord. Also, thanks to you for your investment in this ministry, enabling us to reach people wherever they are. So if this is something you care about, I encourage you to make a financial investment in A New Beginning in Harvest Ministries.
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3: When you think of an occupation where someone's working for God, you might think of missionaries or pastors, but you might not think of
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3: Probably those so-called secular jobs don't remind you of ministry, but you might need to expand your horizons a bit. 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That means with a good attitude. We should work not like we're working for men, but just as if we're working for God. The verse then says something profound. From the Lord, you will receive a reward. That's right. God is going to someday give you an eternal reward based on the quality of your work on the job. And you thought those pastors and missionaries were the only ones racking up big rewards in heaven. Nope, you can do that in your job every day. So no matter what your occupation, your job is a big deal to God.
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1: From Psalm 63, 6 through 8. 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Your right hand upholds me. 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

0: Think about the people in your life who you would describe as spirit-filled. Most likely, they all share the same key virtue. Do you know what it is? Today on Turning Point, Dr. David Jeremiah looks for the best indication of a spirit-filled life, and what he finds might surprise you. Continuing his series, The Holy Spirit You May Not Know, here's David to introduce the best evidence of the Spirit.
1: So if you've ever had a discussion with your friends about being spirit-filled and asked them, how do you know whether a person is spirit-filled or what do you have to do to get spirit-filled, you've probably heard some of the things that float around Christianity, that you have to have spiritual gifts like the speaking in tongues or working miracles or whatever. But the Bible doesn't really support that. The Bible supports the fact that when you are filled with the Spirit, it changes the person that you become. And one of the key ingredients of that person that you become is the spirit of gratitude. That's what we're going to talk about today. The best evidence of the Spirit is your attitude of gratitude. We'll get to it in just a moment. Did you know that Turning Point produces a magazine? Many of you get it. Hundreds of thousands of people read this. I don't know how many now. It's well over 200,000-300,000 people that read this magazine every month, and it comes to you in the mail. It's beautifully designed, filled with devotional content and articles to help you in your walk with the Lord. It has all kinds of information about what God is doing through Turning Point, keeps you up to date on how we're moving forward to try to take the Word of God into the world around us. So if you're not getting that magazine, all you have to do is ask for it. Just simply ask for it. When you call or write or go to our website, say, send me the magazine, and you'll be added to the list. You'll get the next edition. And oh, by the way, there's an electronic version of this magazine, the devotional content, that downloads into your own email. So every morning you wake up and there's the devotional material for the day. You can ask for that too. It's absolutely free. We'd love to put it in your life every day so that it encourages you and helps you. Today we're talking about what it means to live a spirit-filled life and one of the evidences of that life. Let's begin. What is the greatest evidence of someone who is being filled with the Holy Spirit? How would you recognize a truly spirit-controlled individual if you ran into him today and had an opportunity to talk to him for a while? What would tip you off? You might say, well, I know that man has a powerful witness for Jesus Christ. That proves he's spirit-filled. Or I've heard that he speaks in tongues frequently. That must mean he's filled or she's filled with the Spirit. But what does the Word of God say? How can we really determine if a person has been filled or is controlled by the Holy Spirit? And you may find what I'm going to tell you today rather surprising. Yet as I began to chase this concept, it showed up again and again in the principal texts of the New Testament. For me, it was one of those aha moments where you sit back in your chair and you say, yeah, that makes a lot of sense, but I never considered that before. I believe the best evidence of a spirit-filled life is gratitude and thanksgiving. I'd like you to see what the Bible says about it and how the Bible moves it out of the perimeter in our lives into the very center of our lives. It was December of 1914 when Thomas Edison's great laboratories in West Orange, New Jersey, were almost entirely destroyed by fire. In one night, Edison lost $2 million worth of equipment and the record of much of his life work. Edison's son, Charles, ran frantically about trying to find his father and finally came upon him standing near the fire, his face ready in the glow and his white hair blown by the winter winds. My heart ached for him, Charles said. He was no longer young and everything was being destroyed. Then he spotted me and he said to me, "Where is your mother? Find her and bring her here. She will never see a fire like this again as long as she lives." The next morning, walking about the charred embers of so many of his hopes and dreams, the 67-year-old Edison said, "There's great hope in disaster. All of our mistakes are burned up. Thank God we can start all over again." Wow. I don't know what you think when you hear a story like that. What I think, I'm not quite there yet, but I'm glad to hear somebody is there. What a perspective on life. What an attitude of gratitude. The Bible speaks often about thankful spirits. You see it through all the scripture, words like thanks, thankful, thanksgiving. They show up more than 150 times in the Bible, and more than 30 times we are actually reminded to give thanks. But it may surprise you that the Bible often and very carefully links the spirit of gratitude and victory in the Christian life. I remember when I saw these two verses, I don't know if you've ever connected these thoughts, but in 2 Corinthians 2:14, we read these words. Now, thanks be to God who leads us in triumph. Thanksgiving and triumph. Did you see it? Gratitude and triumph in the same verse. There's something about the attitude of gratitude that seems at home in the scenario of victory. That same concept blazes across the biblical sky in 1 Corinthians 15:57. Thanks be to God who gives us the victory through our Lord Jesus Christ. There it is again. Victory and triumph in the same context with gratitude. You show me somebody who's experienced spiritual victory, who exudes a sense of triumph, and I'll promise you, as you get to know that person, you will find that man or woman is permeated with a spirit of gratitude. Gratitude, you see, is the best evidence that God is in us, that He's working in our lives. Why do I say that? Because in the world in which we live today, there are so many reasons to be ungrateful. So many reasons to complain. But if the Spirit of God is in us, He will give us a heart that notices the blessings even when we are under the burdens. Unfortunately, the doctrine of gratitude has been relegated by some to an optional and seasonal spirit. Gratitude, as I have watched it sometimes, is looked upon as that which good Christians do on occasion instead of that which marks the life of every Christian. A spirit of thanksgiving, men and women, should be true in all of us. If we know Jesus Christ and if God's Holy Spirit is in control of our lives, we should be men and women with thankful hearts. There are five key doctrinal passages in the New Testament that underscore the importance of perpetual thanksgiving. I want to share those passages with you, not to bring conviction so much as to bring encouragement, because this is how the Bible views a thankful person. The Bible puts it right in the center of who we are in Jesus Christ. First of all, we learn that a spirit-filled Christian is controlled by the Spirit, and gratitude is the result. In the key passage on being filled with the Spirit in Ephesians chapter 5, we read these words, "And be not drunk with wine, in which is dissipation, but be filled with the Spirit, speaking to one another in psalms and hymns and spiritual songs, singing and making melody in your heart to the Lord, giving thanks always for all things to God the Father in the name of our Lord Jesus, submitting to one another in the fear of God." Now, if you're a grammarian, an English teacher, or somebody who's interested in the language, if you read that paragraph, you'll discover that a lot of the words end in ing. Those words are participles, and participles record continuing action. Participles tell us this is not just once, this is a continuing thing. Notice, speaking, singing, making melody, and giving thanks. The words that end in ing are words that describe what goes on in the life of a man or woman who is being filled with the Holy Spirit. So zero in with me for a closer look. One of the evidences that you are a spiritual Christian is that you will find yourself singing and speaking in psalms and hymns and spiritual songs. You'll have a melody in your heart. You'll be a happy person, a joyous person. Joined together with these first three words in this verse is this word, giving thanks. The Bible tells us in Ephesians 5:20, We should be giving thanks always for all things to God the Father in the name of our Lord Jesus Christ. The third evidence of a Spirit-filled Christian is the gratitude of the heart. Thanksgiving to God for all that He has done. Literally, the text said, be being filled with the Spirit, giving thanks always for all things to God. Later in this message, we will see that Paul commands us to give thanks in all things. But here he tells us to give thanks for all things. I've heard preachers say the Bible never says we're to give thanks for all things, but only in all things. Unfortunately, the Bible says give thanks for all things. So you can't use that when you're trying to explain thanksgiving in the midst of trouble. And before we talk about giving thanks when life is hard, let's begin with something simple and undeniable. God has richly blessed us all. Psalm 103 gives us a little litany of things for to be thankful. Psalm 103, 2 through 5 says, bless the Lord, O my soul, and forget not all His benefits. Who forgives all your iniquities, who heals your diseases, who redeems your life from destruction, who crowns you with loving kindness and tender mercies, who satisfies your mouth with good things so that your youth is renewed like the eagles. That's a great starting place for gratitude, isn't it? We all have quite a few things we should be thankful for. If you can't think of anything to be grateful for today, go read Psalm 103. It will help you, give you some things to start with. And Paul is not saying here, when he says we should be thankful for all things, that we should be thankful for evil. That's not what it's about. He's not saying to be thankful for evil. We thank God that He is over us in the midst of it all. Now, I have to admit, there's a mystery in all of this that's hard to put into words. But when the Holy Spirit fills you, something happens that you can't quite explain, but you can absolutely experience it. And when adversity comes into your life, you begin to sense God's presence in a special way. And some of you have actually told me that. You've said, Pastor Jeremiah, I don't know what I would have done if I hadn't known that God was with me during this time. Or, Pastor Jeremiah, God was really close to me. How many of you know God is never more close to you at any one time than He is at any other? But you become sensitive to His presence during times of difficulty. And that is why Paul can say we give thanks for all things. Not because all things are good, but because God is good in all things. Isn't that true? William Law, writing in the 18th century, made a very good point when he said, would you like to know who is the greatest saint in the world? It isn't he who prays most or fasts most. It isn't he who gives most, but it is he who is always thankful to God, who receives everything as an instrument of God's goodness and has a heart always ready to praise God for it. Think of that. The greatest saint is the one who is always thankful. Ephesians 5 says that when you are controlled by the Spirit, thanksgiving will be the result. You will have a spirit of thanksgiving. Always giving thanks, it says. Here's the second verse. A Spirit-filled Christian is committed to the Word of God, and gratitude is the result. If you go over to the book of Colossians, you will see a passage of Scripture that looks very familiar to the one in Ephesians. It's almost word for word until you get to one place in it. Here's what it says. Let the word of Christ dwell in you richly in all wisdom, teaching and admonishing one another in psalms and hymns and spiritual songs, singing with grace in your hearts to the Lord. And whatever you do in word or deed, do all in the name of the Lord Jesus, giving thanks to God the Father through Him. You say, that sounds just like Ephesians. Well, it's almost like Ephesians, except in Ephesians we're told, if we're filled with the Spirit of God, we'll be thankful. In Colossians we're told, if we're filled with the Word of God, we'll be thankful. Did you notice the change? In Ephesians, it's one thing. In Colossians, it's another. And what Paul is teaching us in Colossians is that when the Bible is a special part of our lives, when we read the Scripture, when we listen to scriptural things, when we fill our hearts with scriptural truth, The result of that will ultimately be that we become thankful people. It's the instrument God uses to change us and conform us into the image of our Lord. Paul is saying that when you spend time as a Spirit-filled Christian reading the Bible, you will come out of that experience grateful. Just like the passage we read in Psalm 103. You can't read that passage without being thankful for all that God has done. I once heard a pastor say you can often tell what part of the Bible a person has been reading by how they pray. He explained that when someone prays in an anxious and worried tone, they probably have not been reading God's promises. God's promises remind us that he will always take care of us like a good father. When someone sounds resentful and hard-hearted in prayer, he would say they probably skip the Psalms, because the Psalms soften our hearts and remind us to praise the Lord. But when a person prays with a warm and thankful spirit, he would smile and say they must have been studying the gospel. The gospel shows us what Jesus has done for us. And when we see that clearly, our hearts are filled with thanksgiving. So here's the first two. A spirit-filled Christian is controlled by the Spirit, and gratitude is the result. A spirit-filled Christian is committed to the Bible, and gratitude is the result. Here's the third one in Colossians chapter 3. And let the peace of God rule in your hearts, to which also you were called in one body, and be thankful. When a person is characterized by peace, the result is exactly the same as a person who's controlled by the Holy Spirit and a person who's committed to the Word of God. He will be filled with thanksgiving. Peace is one aspect of the fruit of the Spirit. So if we are filled with the Spirit, peace will be part of the manifestation of His presence in our lives. And everywhere Paul talks about peace, he talks in the same context about thanksgiving. I haven't been able to find one place where that is not true. The Spirit plus the Word plus peace, all surrounded by an attitude of gratitude. I have to laugh when I think back to my early days as a pastor and some of my frustration with the Apostle Paul. I used to get frustrated with him. I would be studying my way through one of his epistles, caught up in what a clear, orderly, logical teacher he is. Then all of a sudden he would seem to launch himself into an idea that was off the topic. And I would say to myself, Paul, I know a rabbit trail when I see one. That's a rabbit trail. That's not on the subject at all. I finally realized something about these rabbit trails. Whenever Paul did those quick turns in the text and seemed to head down a different track, it was always because he was overcome with a sense of gratitude to God for what he had done for him. He would come to a place in his teaching and his reasoning where the reality of what the Spirit of God was leading him to say would suddenly overwhelm him. He couldn't go on to the next point until he had a little praise party, giving thanks to the Lord for his wisdom and long-suffering and mercy. Logic, I discovered, isn't everything. It has to leave room for praise. Praise to God for his peace. As you enjoy the peace that wells up in your heart and floods the landscape of your life, you will be filled with gratitude. You will be filled with thanksgiving. Here's number four. A spirit-filled Christian is constantly in prayer, and gratitude is the result. Philippians 4:6 says, be anxious for nothing, but in everything, by prayer and supplication with thanksgiving, let your requests be made known to God. A lot of people read this verse like this. Be anxious for nothing, but in everything by prayer and supplication and thanksgiving. But the word before thanksgiving isn't and. It is the word with. And you say, Pastor, what difference does that make? Listen to me. Don't overlook that difference. It's so important. The with in this verse means that whether it is prayer or supplication or any other kind of praying to God, it is always to be mixed with thanksgiving. Thanksgiving belongs to all the properties of prayer. When you are asking God for something, it's always with thanksgiving. When you are praising God for something, it is always with thanksgiving. When you are interceding for someone else, it is always with thanksgiving. The Bible teaches, and Paul teaches in Philippians, thanksgiving is the inevitable companion of every prayer you ever pray. You should never pray without thanksgiving. When you're a watchman on the wall for your church or for your family or for your nation, don't forget that with all those requests, all of them should be mixed and blended generously with thanksgiving to God for all he has done. Ruth Graham once wrote about waking at 3 a.m. while she was overseas. She was exhausted when all of a sudden the name of a loved one who was running from God hit her with fear. She began to pray, and her mind kept circling the problems. Then she said, "I sensed the Lord say to me, quit studying the problems and start studying the promises." She turned on the light, opened her Bible, and the first verse she saw was Philippians 4:6. "With thanksgiving, let your requests be made known to God." She realized she'd been pleading without thanking, so she began to thank God for his faithfulness, his wisdom, and for the person she loved so much. And she said, "You know what happened? It was as if suddenly someone turned on the lights in my mind and heart and soul, and the little fears and worries which like mice and cockroaches had been nibbling away in the darkness suddenly scuttled for cover." In Philippians 4:6, Paul seems to be mentioning several kinds of prayer, but he focuses in on one kind of response, and that is the response of gratitude. It is to be present in all of our prayers, no matter what the content may be. Just make sure when you say, "Dear Heavenly Father," the next words are "thank you." That's how God teaches us to pray. So there are 4 of the 5. But this last one is so powerful that if all I had time to preach was one of them, this is the one I would preach, because this is overwhelming. And I'm telling you, friends, it's a verse of scripture you can't deny. And some of you are going to wish you hadn't heard this verse after you hear it, because it is so clear and so absolute. People ask me over the years, "How do you know the will of God for your life?" And it's a legitimate question, and we should always be pursuing a knowledge of God's will. But there are some things we already know that are the will of God. How many of you know that if you read the Bible carefully, you will find passages of Scripture where the Bible just says, "Do this," no options, no opportunities to do anything else. This is God's will for your life. Don't forget it. Don't stop doing it. If you're not doing it, start doing it, right? 1 Thessalonians 5:18, "In everything give thanks, for this is the will of God in Christ Jesus for you." What part of that don't we get? One of the undeniable parts of God's will for every single Christian is in this verse. Giving thanks is the will of God in Christ Jesus for you and for me. Could anything be any clearer than that? And the contrary aspect of God's will is just as clear. And this is a little bit touchy, and if this bothers you, good. If you're not grateful, you are out of the will of God. That means complaining, grumbling, pessimism, despair, these are all out of the will of God. If it is the will of God to give thanks, then we're out of the will of God if we don't do it. And that is not something that you have to argue about. I mean, it is plainly said in Scripture. This is the will of God, that you be grateful, that you be thankful. And this is a good day to begin that. You know, you don't have to look very far before you realize how much you have to be grateful for, how thankful you should be. Part 2 of this tomorrow as we finish out the week together. And then we have 2 more lessons at the end of the month. In the month of July, we're going to be talking about making sense of it all, seeing the world with a biblical perspective, a new series that we want to share with you. I hope you will log in for July and be with us then. And don't forget to join us tomorrow as we conclude the message that we began today on the best evidence of the Spirit. Thank you for listening. I'm David Jeremiah.
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1: from 2 Corinthians 3:17. 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My Worship 103.3. 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And when life gets too busy and you forget, God is still right there for you. 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

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Remember that he is the greatest. Remember that he has all power. And remember that he never has a bad day. So it doesn't matter what it looks like or what you feel like. How many know that God is still in control?

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remember right around the year 2012, I would go out and I would minister. Chandler was just talking about it. I would minister to people and I would watch them be healed, set free, and delivered. And I would go home for days in the dark, under the covers with the curtains closed. I was plagued by depression and rejection. And the main thing the enemy would try to tell me is that I was alone. He would say, yeah, you do all of that. And if you were to die today, they would find another Tasha. Let me tell you something. This is the testimony. I remember being in that dark room. I remember the curtains closed. It was so dark that my roommate, who was my cousin at the time, she came and she told me, Tasha, I can't take it. I got to move out. She left and went to one of our family members' house. Dark place. I was in that dark room crying in my bed. And the Lord came to me. He said, Tasha, get up and wash your face. Because I'm never alone, no. I got up. He said, for one thing, he said, you've been calling it the wrong thing. You're walking around saying you're depressed. This is rejection. Depression is a branch off of the root of rejection. So you've been cutting off branches, but tonight we're going to get to the root. He said, this is what I want you to say every single day. I want you to look yourself in the mirror and you say, I curse the spirit of rejection. And I receive the spirit of adoption. And every single day I walked out my deliverance.

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1: 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And when life gets too busy and you forget, God is still right there for you. 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

0: 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Thank you, Jesus. 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
0: Say, give me vision.
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0: 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We trust You, Lord. 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

0: whisper a prayer to the Lord. 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Let's just affirm that word. Let's echo it. Let's make it a refrain. Let's make it the referral for this evening. Lord, you reign in our life. That calms every fear. It settles every doubt. It resolves every outstanding issue. Forever and ever, our God reigns. 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Thank the Lord.
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heaven as of a rushing mighty wind, and it filled the whole house where they were sitting. Verse 4, and they were all filled with the Holy Spirit and began to speak with other tongues as the Spirit gave them utterance. Just like he did it before. How many know we need him to do it again? 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

The Bible says in Romans chapter 8, in the same way, the Spirit helps us in our weakness. We do not know what we ought to pray for, but the Spirit himself intercedes for us with groans that words cannot express. And he who searches our hearts knows the mind of the Spirit, because the Spirit intercedes for the saints in accordance with God's will. We have the songs that help you rely on the power of God when you feel weak and overpowered by the circumstances of life. 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
0: 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Love makes all things beautiful. Right here, you'll find the music that reflects a lifestyle of faith, hope, and love. 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
1: From James 5, 19 and 20. 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

The Bible says in Romans chapter 8, in the same way, the Spirit helps us in our weakness. 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And he who searches our hearts knows the mind of the Spirit, because the Spirit intercedes for the saints in accordance with God's will. We have the songs that help you rely on the power of God when you feel weak and overpowered by the circumstances of life. 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

0: We're here to keep you on the right path. 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When you think of an occupation where someone's working for God, you might think of missionaries or pastors, but you might not think of
1: truck drivers, stockbrokers, airline pilots, construction workers, taxi drivers, website designers.
0: Probably those so-called secular jobs don't remind you of ministry, but you might need to expand your horizons a bit. It's one of those concepts in the Bible most people don't know about. Our work is an important tool for God to shape our lives. Colossians chapter 3 in the Bible says that whatever we do, we should do it heartily. That means with a good attitude. We should work not like we're working for men, but just as if we're working for God. The verse then says something profound. From the Lord, you will receive a reward. That's right. God is going to someday give you an eternal reward based on the quality of your work on the job. And you thought those pastors and missionaries were the only ones racking up big rewards in heaven. Nope, you can do that in your job every day. So no matter what your occupation, your job is a big deal to God. A message from My Worship 103.3.

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0: It is a wonderful thing when you understand the principle of servanthood, that you will never graduate from being a servant, because contrary to popular opinion, being a servant is the highest calling there is.
1: College students may graduate. Christians don't, at least not on this side of heaven. Hello, and thanks for being with us for today's Destined for Victory with Pastor Paul Shepherd. Some of the greatest heroes of the Christian faith have been students of servanthood. Moses, Esther, the Apostle Paul, and of course the teachers, none other than the Lord Jesus Christ. 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But right now, let's get you to today's message from Pastor Paul. It's called Be Faithful, and it starts right now.
0: As we continue to examine Paul's letter to the church, his first letter to the church at Corinth, we are in chapter 4, and the theme of this chapter is faithfulness. So we're talking about what it means to be faithful. I want to continue our exploration of this theme from this wonderful chapter of Scripture. Now, we've already seen that Paul makes the case that we are to be faithful first as servants of God. We are to prove faithful as servants. He described himself as a servant of the Lord. And it is a wonderful thing when you understand the principle of servanthood, that you will never graduate from being a servant, because contrary to popular opinion, being a servant is the highest calling there is. Because there's only one master, and that is God. And we are all called to serve him. Now, we serve him in different ways. We serve him through different means and all of that. But the reality is, everyone in the body of Christ is called to be a servant. And he wants us to be faithful as his servants. We saw, secondly, that we are called to be faithful as stewards of God's resources. And I began talking in the last message about the fact that we are stewards of our time, of our talent, and of our treasure. That is to say, a steward is a manager of that which does not belong to him.

man, that's because he owns the time he gave you, which is why he can call you to account and ask you, what did you do on earth for heaven's sake? What did you do in time that makes a difference for eternity? Whose life did you help turn around? How did you obey the things I called you to do with the time I gave you? We are stewards of our time. God gives us all, I said in the last message, enough time to do his will. What he doesn't do is give us enough time to do his will and then do a few things we want to do, but he said not to do. So when you say you don't have time to do something that's the will of God, all it means is you have got to stop using time to do things that are not the will of God. Because he gave you all the time to do his will. When you say, I don't have time to go to church, wrong answer. God gave you time and God gave you the command to go to church. Forsake not the assembling of yourselves together with other believers. You needed to sharpen your faith, to grow, to worship, to serve. God gave you time to do that. He gave you time to minister to the needs of others. Time to give yourself to service in ministries in the church or a parachurch organization or whatever it is, a missions organization, whatever God's called you to do with your time and your talent. But he's given you that time. It is really his, and he wants a return on his investment. You're a steward of a talent. God gave you talent. God doesn't give you talent so you can sit on it. He gives you talent so you can use it for his glory. It's our responsibility to pray and to seek ways that we can serve God with the abilities he has given us. He's given us natural abilities. He's given us spiritual gifts. And we must give God a return on his investment. We said also that we are stewards of our finances, stewards of our treasure, I called it. What that means is that your money isn't yours. 100% of your money and material possessions belong to God. If you're not sure of that, I dare you to die because you're not taking it with you. It's not yours to begin with. You are a steward of God's resources. You will not own your home 100 years from now. You won't own your car 20 years from now. Depending on how well it's built, 15, whatever. The idea is it doesn't belong to you in the first place. You are a manager of God's resources. So make sure that you're doing what he has called you to do with the resources he gives you. He blesses us to enjoy many wonderful things, but he wants us to be kingdom first and kingdom focused in our living. So when you say, I can't afford to tithe, you are telling a story. Because just like God gives you time and wants you to do his will with the time, he gives you money and wants you to do his will with the money. When you say, I can't afford to tithe, all that means is you have some money. God's money is going in some directions he doesn't want you to send it in. Oh, this is tight, but it's right. If the amens get short, I got my own. I don't need yours. I'd like to have yours if I can. If I can get an amen, that's great. If not, let me borrow an amen. But push come to shove, I can pull this train by myself if I have to. When you say I can't tithe, I can't give 10% of my income to the kingdom of God, you told a story. Because 100% of it belongs to God. And when you begin your generous giving by being a tither, you are simply saying, God, you first, because it's all yours anyway. And I'm going to trust you to bless me, to use the 90% in ways that please you and ways that glorify you. He'll give you many. I've found that when you do right by God's resources, he will make sure that every need you have is met. That's what Jesus said. Seek first the kingdom of God and his righteousness, and everything you need will be added. You can do more with 90% once you have dedicated the tithe to the Lord, not as a legalistic practice. I don't tithe out of legalism. I tithe because it's a great starting point for generous giving. The principle is generous giving in the New Testament. Tithing is a wonderful way to begin that. But the reality is I found over the years as a tither that God will bless the 90% more when you honor him than he can bless the 100% when you dishonor him. And so we are stewards of God's time, of God's talent, and of God's treasure. Now I want to pick it up and say, we are also stewards of God's calling on our lives. God's calling on our lives. I want to talk about stewardship of your calling. Now what Paul does.

0: in the remaining part of this chapter is he begins to talk about his calling as an apostle. And he's talking about it in the context of sort of admonishing the church at Corinth because many of them had become arrogant. They had become people who assumed they didn't need Paul. They didn't need his theology. They didn't need his input. They were fine just like they are. And they really didn't need him. In fact, they didn't want to be too identified with him because of his calling. Now, Paul was the founder of this church. God used him to raise up this work. You read about it in Acts chapter 18 that he ministered in Corinth. Because God told him, I have many people there. So he birthed this work with his own sweat, blood, and tears. But now many of the people who got saved because of his ministry have despised him, and he is admonishing them. And in the course of that, he's dealing with their arrogance. Look at what he says. Already you have all you want. Already you have become rich. You have become kings, and that without us. Now he's saying, in your mind, you think you're rich. You think you are kings on top of the world and that you don't need anything. And you especially don't need me telling you how to live your life. That's what he's getting at. Now look at what he says. How I wish that you really had become kings so that we might be kings with you. In other words, he's telling them, you all are tripping. You think you're better off than you are. And a lot of people today are in that position. You are self-deceived. We are a generation easily deceived. You can be deceived into thinking that you have it all together. And when you are deceived about that, the problem with deception is you are wrong, but you think you're right. See, some folk are wrong and know they're wrong. You ask them, they'll tell you, I know I'm not doing what I'm supposed to do in my life. Especially they'll tell somebody like me, a pastor, when they run into me, well, pastor, I know, listen, I need to confess. You know, you run into them in the mall and they want to set up a quick confessional or something, you know. I know I'm not living right, pastor. I haven't been to that church in a long time. I know I need to come back. I say, well, you know where it is, right? Now that you know, to him that knows to do good and does it not, to him it is sin. Get your happy hips back in that church.
1: 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Well, Christians have a unique calling in Christ, and it isn't always a pleasant one. Now, with the rest of today's Destined for Victory message, be faithful. 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
0: When you are deceived, you think you are right and you are wrong. And it takes the word of God to turn the lights on and show you deception. And he is saying to them, you think you're kings, but if you were kings, I'd be reigning with you. He says, verse 9, for it seems to me that God has put us apostles on display at the end of the procession like men condemned to die in the arena. We've been made a spectacle to the whole universe, to angels as well as to men. We are fools for Christ, but you are so wise. We are weak, but you are so strong. You are honored, we are dishonored. He talks about going hungry and thirsty and in rags and being brutally treated, being homeless, working hard with his hands, blessing people that curse him, enduring persecution. He talks about answering kindly when people slander him. And he says, we feel like the scum of the earth, the refuse of the world. What's he talking about? He says, we seem to be placed at the end of the procession. He is talking about, this is the first century AD. He's talking about the practice in the Roman Empire of having games in the arena where gladiators fought, and there were people who were already condemned to die, but the way they would die is they would have to fight for their lives. And when you lost, you died. And it was sport. People would come to watch you die. You would actually be entertainment, your death, your blood, you're being cut up and massacred. Later on, they introduced wild animals into the arena practice when they began persecuting Christians. And you would sit and watch believers ripped to shreds by wild beasts for the entertainment of others. And he says, it seems to me that we are like men condemned to die. We're at the end of the procession into the arena because we are the condemned. We are in last place. We are despised and rejected. What's he talking about? He's talking about his calling as an apostle. He says, we apostles, this is what God put on our plate. We are the ones who had to give birth to the church. We are the ones who have to make sure that the Great Commission begins to be fulfilled before we turn over, pass the baton to the next generation of leaders. And he says, we have a very unique calling and it's not a pleasant one. Circumstantially, he's talking about the fact that he is being a faithful steward of his calling. Because he knew that if he would be faithful in his lifetime, God was going to give him a crown, an eternal crown of glory. Hallelujah. He talked about it often in his writings. When he wrote his very last letter, 2 Timothy, at the end of it, chapter 4, he says, son, I am already being poured out like a drink offering. The time of my departure is at hand. And he said, I'm looking forward to that day when God is going to give me a crown of life. Not to me only, but to everyone who loves his appearing. Paul was looking forward to heaven because he knew that if I'm faithful to God now, he will bless me throughout eternity. And let me tell you something. He's talking about his calling. Now, his calling is not yours. Everyone has a unique calling. The apostles knew what they were called to do. And here's the thing. When God gives you a calling, he gives you the grace to fulfill the calling. Oh, I love that about God. I love that God doesn't tell you what to do and then say, okay, go to it. Hope you do well. But when God gives you a calling, he gives you the grace to fulfill the calling. He gives you an endowment so that you can do it and do it well for his glory. You have a calling on your life. God knows what he wants out of your life. In fact, the reason you're on the planet is to glorify God and to fulfill the calling he has on your life. And so I want you to understand that these words are here to cause you to reflect on your own calling and to say, if the apostles were serious, so serious about fulfilling God's calling and being faithful, how much more should I, who has a calling that is not as terrible as theirs, how much more should I fulfill my calling? These were people who gladly laid down their lives for the testimony of Jesus Christ. Paul had his head chopped off. The other apostles died various types of deaths. History tells us that Peter, when it came time for him to be crucified, he had a request. They were going to crucify him in the same position as Jesus Christ. And Peter's last request, history tells us, was that he would be turned upside down. And the reasoning was because he did not want to die in the position of Jesus, his Savior. He was unworthy to hang in that position. So we're told that he said, would you please flip me upside down so that no one mistakes me for disrespecting my Savior? They all had the ability to fulfill their calling because where God guides, he provides. And when God guides you in a certain way in your life, he'll give you the provision if you will seek first his kingdom. Now, that's the issue. There are many of us who are still trying to figure out what our lives are about instead of asking God what he put us here to do. And I would encourage you that God has a plan and purpose for your life. There is a calling that you are to fulfill. And I want to encourage you to be about your Father's business. I want to encourage you to give God a return on his investment. And I want to let you know that God's calling on your life is irrevocable. If you think you can talk God out of what he plans to do with you, you are sadly mistaken. You're listening to a guy who thought he could talk God out of vocational ministry. I did not want to be in vocational ministry. I said, God, I love you. I'll be glad to serve you. And I know, you know, I have a speaking gift. I'll be glad to use it on the weekend, do a little youth retreat or something like that. But I want to have a regular life. See, I grew up in the home of a pastor. I'm a pastor's kid. And I saw my dad's life and lifestyle. I assumed that was the only way you could be a pastor was to be like him. He was my only model. And he was a people person to his heart. He loved people. The more the merrier. Always with people. Always hanging out. Always with folk. We didn't know when he was coming home. And I thought that was what a pastor was. And I knew I was not that kind of guy. So I said, God, I don't want to be in vocational ministry. Why don't you let me just have a regular job so when I grow up, I can have a regular family. My kids know when I'm coming home and what have you. And then on the weekend, I'd do a little something. I had it all figured out. But I found out when God knows what he wants out of your life, he doesn't ask you what you think about it. You can tell God all you want. Prayer is your opportunity to talk to God. And you might as well be honest with God in prayer because he knows what you think anyway. So you might as well tell God what you don't want to do and all of that. But when you get through, he's going to say, thanks for sharing. Now, why don't you get about my business? You're not talking God out of his calling on your life. Now, not everyone is called to vocational ministry like I am called to. But the first thing you have to do is say yes to God before you understand the implications of your calling. And I had to learn to say yes to God, even though I couldn't understand. How in the world am I going to be a pastor? I don't have the personality of my dad. He's sanguine. He's a people person. I like folk sometimes. You know, all depend on the situation and the circumstances. You know what I'm saying? I don't want them all the time. But again, I was looking at his motto. I assumed that was the only way to be a pastor. And I said, I don't fit. But when God let me know, that's what I've called you to do. I said, well, I had to say yes and then figure out how to make this work. But I was trying to convince God, you have messed up here. Because I'm not into people like that. I love them. And, you know, I love serving. I love using my teaching gift and what have you. But I just don't see that happening. I didn't see myself as having that pastor instinct. And perhaps it never really came to the fore until I said yes. And when I finally surrendered and began to prepare for vocational ministry. And in 1982, when I began vocational ministry, that's when I discovered that where God guides, he provides. That's where I saw God beginning to make me a pastor after his own heart. He taught me how to love his people, not just the ones that were likable. You do know he has two kinds. He has some that are likable. You know it's true. There's some folk you just like. So loving them isn't that hard because you already like a lot about them. But I found out God has all kind of sheep in the flock. He got special kids. And that you have to shepherd them. If he called you to be a shepherd like he called me, then I had to shepherd them. I couldn't just shepherd the ones I liked. Had to shepherd them all. Feed the flock. Love the flock. Care for the people. I had to learn to sacrifice my feelings for them. Paul talks in one place in his calling about how he had to learn to answer kindly when people are slanderous. I know what that's about. I've learned that lesson. When people are trying their best to disrespect you and insult you, and God won't let you get them back. And you want to get God, please. Oh, ooh, I know just what I want to say. Jesus, please. And God taught me to love his people. Take low in order to lift them up.
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1: 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My heart also instructs me in the night seasons. A message from My Worship 103.3. Faith makes all things possible. Hope makes all things work. Love makes all things beautiful. Right here, you'll find the music that reflects a lifestyle of faith, hope, and love. 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
2: Thank you for connecting with me this morning. God bless you and keep you. May His face shine on you. This is a day that the Lord has made. Let's rejoice and let's be glad that we are in the land of the living. A pleasant good morning to you wherever you are connected to My Worship FM Radio. My name is Eileen. You're listening to the morning praise. I thank God for you. I appreciate you for connecting this morning. I promise you this one thing, that you will be blessed as you continue to stay locked. As I said earlier, it's a new day and we are truly thankful to God. We are grateful to God for His mercies upon our lives. He has brought us through another day, and that in itself is enough to give Him thanks and praise. We're starting this morning with Carrie Underwood. Great is Thy Faithfulness. Be blessed.

God bless you and keep you. May his face shine upon you and be gracious unto you. This morning, that was the Elevation Worship doing that one for us. Let's take a break and take our word. Amen. Let's just take our word. Our word is coming from Psalms 103, and it is verse 1. It is a nice psalm. The psalmist David said, "Bless the Lord, O my soul, and all that is within me, bless his holy name." That's it. David is reminding us. He's speaking to his own soul. He's telling his soul, bless the Lord. Maybe the body didn't want to do it. Maybe he was feeling tired. I don't know. But he was telling his soul to bless the Lord. You know, he choosing to praise God. Sometimes we must remind ourselves that God is good. You know, the goodness of God, the faithfulness of God, the mercies of God. We have to remind ourselves, no matter what we're facing or what we're going through, we have to let our soul bless the Lord. So yes, in this psalm right here, David was telling his soul to bless God. You know, bless the Lord, oh my soul, from inside of me, and forget not his benefits. The second verse, bless the Lord, don't forget all his blessings, don't forget all the benefits of God, my soul. Bless the Lord is reminding us that, you know, in all of what we're going through, we have to remember what God has done for us and be thankful to God for all of it. So this morning, that's what we're doing. We're blessing God. We're letting our soul bless the Lord. Bless the Lord, O my soul, and all that is within me, I will bless his holy name. This morning, if you take that approach, I can guarantee you, your day will be much better. Praise God. I hope this verse blesses your heart as you go throughout your day. As I said earlier, it's a beautiful Wednesday morning on the island of Dominica. We thank God for all that he has done. He has done me well. I can testify in the atmosphere that God has done me well. I hope that you can say the same. The thing about testifying of God's goodness, you might be in pain, you might be broke, you might be things going on with you, but if you know God and you know who he is, you will bless him, because you know sooner or later he will deliver you. Sooner or later he will come through for you. Sooner or later healing can be yours. All you have to do is to bless God. Oh my soul, let your soul remember his goodness. Let your soul remember what he did in the past. And that way you'll be able to remember all of his goodness, and you'll be able to tell your soul, bless him, and you can bless God with all of your heart in spite of what you're going through. God bless you. As I say, God keep you, make his face shine on you, and be gracious unto you. This morning we continue with this one. Be blessed.

0: does this morning. He knows what we need. So let's just give thanks to God because he will supply every one of our needs. Before we go too deep in the program, let's take a pause and let's just thank our Heavenly Father for today. Let's pray. Praise the Lord. Hallelujah. Heavenly Father, we give you thanks, O God. We give you thanks for the gift of another day, O God. We thank you, O God, because you look beyond our faults and you saw our need for you, O God. As the rain falls on our gentle island, O God, we are praying, O God, that you would minister grace unto us, O God. Let your grace fall on us this morning, O God. Let your love be with us today, O God. Remind us of your unfailing loves, O God, for us, O God. We give you thanks and we give you praise, O God. Today we take the time to put our lives in your hands, O God. And we pray in this morning that you would guide our steps, oh God, that you would purify our hearts, oh God, and help us to reflect on the light of your love, oh God. Help us to see ourselves through your word this morning. And as we go forth, oh God, we will go in your strength, oh God. We will go in your grace this morning, oh God. We realize it was your grace that brought us through, and it is your grace that will carry us through. So this morning, thank you, oh God. Thank you for life. Thank you for health and for strength, oh God. This morning, as we put our lives in your hands, oh God, we pray, oh God, that you will heal every womb, oh God. You will calm every worry this morning, oh God. Let peace reign over every home that listens this morning, oh God. Let your beam of light radiate our lives, O God, so we can see you in everything that we do, O God. Thank you for those that are not feeling well this morning, because we know that you are the mighty healer and you will touch them where it hurts, O God. You will meet them at the point of their need this morning, Jesus. Father, we thank you for a heart full of love, O God, as we come running after you in praise and worship this morning, O God. We thank you for your grace and your mercy that always follows us, O God. Father, you said to today is a new day and you have given us new mercy, Father, and we thank you for your new grace and your new mercies on our lives. Father, I take the time to lift up those that will listen to the program today. I'm asking that you would guide their steps, guide their mind, oh God. Let a word, let a song, oh God, minister to them today, Father, and that they would be able to draw near to you, because your word says if we draw near to you in return, you will draw near to us, oh God. And those that don't know you as a Lord and a Savior, I am praying today, oh God, something will be said, oh God, and they will get to know you as a Lord and a Savior, oh God. Father, this morning we take the time to bow in your presence as we repent of every sin, oh God, where adventure we know it or don't even realize it, oh God. We thank you, oh God, and we continue to love you. We continue to appreciate you. Thank you for looking beyond our faults and seeing our need for you, oh God. We can't do this life without you, Heavenly Father. Thank you so very much, Jesus. Thank you for being obedient to the cross. We give you thanks and we give you praise. This morning we lift you up, oh God. We magnify you. We magnify no name but yours. We lift up none but you this morning on the program. Bless everyone that will listen, Father. I give you thanks and I give you praise for the opportunity. As for me, hide me behind the cross. All they hear today will be you, O God. Thank you again, God. I give you thanks and praise. It is in Jesus' name that we have prayed. Amen and amen. This morning, with a gentle, warm welcome, I welcome you to the morning praise on My Worship 103.3. We're doing this all over again for the honor and the glory of God. Let's begin just worshiping Him this morning. Begin your day with praise and with worship, with gratitude in your heart towards God. Today is all the day that you have. Do the best that you can, because when today is gone, you will never see it again. Today is all the day we have, so let's rejoice and be glad for it. We continue with Kurt Carr this morning. Bless somebody else. Bless me, God, so I could be a blessing to somebody else.
1: We use our lives to bless others. It makes the world a better place. So I reached out to some of my friends that I know have blessed the world to encourage you to find a way.

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1: Yes, it is this morning. His forgiveness is like holy water. I don't want to abuse His grace. You know, God has grace and mercy for us, and I do not want to abuse that. It is so beautiful. His grace is like holy water coming down on us. Amen. Praise the Lord. Continue to stay locked to the morning praise with Eileen.

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2: This is our Feel Good Friday, and I'm giving you great gospel music that will lift your soul and fuel your faith. 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Music that will encourage you to hold on to God. Don't give up. No matter what you hear, what you see, don't give up. Hold on to God. That's the kind of Friday I am wishing that you would have. A Friday that you will worship and praise Him in spite of. Continue to stay locked.

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You are locked on to My Worship 103.3. We are live from the beautiful Nature Island of Dominica. I appreciate all of you connected wherever you are connected. Let me take the time to welcome our 103.3 listeners. Thank you so very much. I appreciate all of you.

0: It's Friday. Welcome to the final Bible Focus of the week. On this program, we teach the Bible, and normally 10 minutes at a time. But we're doing things a little bit different this week. We have been answering questions that sometimes me and Eamon kick around in the office, and thought we'd let you in on some of our discussions. I hope that they have been helpful to you. Today's question might need a little bit of explaining. It is this: can I own a caravan? I recently went away and stayed in a caravan in Cornwall, and it's a beautiful place, and it was overseeing the sea, and I thought I could get used to this. Imagine I owned a caravan, but actually, how many weekends would I need to use a caravan in a year to make it worth having? I don't have enough money to own a caravan anyway. But if I did, I don't think I should buy a caravan, because I don't think I have got the amount of time that I need to own a caravan. So that was the reason it was on my mind. And I thought, let's just open it out and see where me and Eamon get with this. So I've got my trusty stopwatch here, and I'm going to start it. Right, Eamon, give me the answer.
1: I don't know.
0: Okay, well, thanks so much for joining us.
1: No, but it's one of those where I think it's interesting. It's interesting when I think about kind of Christianity and the fact that we obviously go to church on a Sunday. That's a very important thing. And most of the time, you should be serving in your local church, hopefully. And so therefore, you're getting there early. You're probably leaving a little bit later. So it's a huge chunk of your day. And then obviously, you want to stay a bit afterwards, maybe socialize, go to someone's house for lunch. And so essentially, Sunday is a bit of a write-off in the sense of you're not just sat at home doing nothing. Whereas my friends who are not Christians, they literally go out on a Friday night on the lash. They spend the whole day Saturday doing nothing, and the whole day Sunday doing nothing, maybe going out for a roast. That's about it. Mm. And that's their weekend. And so they can bob off to a city break here or to a caravan there or whatever it may be. And, you know, leave on a Friday night, come back on the Sunday night, happy days. Whereas obviously for us Christians, it's a bit more difficult than that. And I think really church is so, so important to the believer. And I think it often gets underplayed a lot of the time, especially in this kind of modern Western kind of Christianity, where it's more, it's a lot catered to more your feelings and your thoughts and things. The amount of times I've heard people say, you know, my relationship with God is private. It's between me and him. And so you can miss a Sunday meeting. You can go and you own a caravan and go there every single weekend, because Sunday church doesn't actually matter to you, because your relationship with God, it's private. It's between you and him. But I did some calculations a while back when I did a Bible Focus week on the church, and you can go listen to that on our website, gmba.net, cheeky plug. But I did some calculations, and I found out that 38.5, roughly, percent of the chapters in the New Testament directly speaks on the church, or on how we as the church are meant to relate to one another. So a huge chunk of the New Testament is given to talking about how we as believers are meant to relate to one another. And obviously, if you read the New Testament, no one operates in isolation. No one is just on their own doing their own thing. There is this real sense that God has reconciled us to him, but he's also brought us together as a global church of believers. And so it's really important for us, I think, when we're thinking about weekends, when we're thinking about our time outside of our traditional work, is what does that look like? And I think it's really important for us to prioritize meeting together as the church. I mean, as Hebrews 10 says, the classic verse 24:25 says, "And let us consider how we may spur one another on towards love and good deeds, not giving up meeting together as some in the habit of doing, but encouraging one another all the more as we see the day approaching." The call is for us to not neglect meeting together, and to actually meet together and spur one another on into love and to good works, and you know, encourage one another as we see the day approaching, as we see Christ coming and returning. And so I think meeting together is so important as a church. And with our busy schedules in work, most people work a 9-to-5 type situation. They might have an hour, you know, commute there and back or so, and then you've obviously got family time and stuff. It's so difficult. Your time is so stretched that I think it's important for us to make sure that we're carving out the right time to meeting together. And for most of us, that is on a Sunday. And so if that's the case, then that does open up the question of, should you own a caravan? Yes or no?
0: You're right. I think we so often, even as Christians, view the weekend as our time. And we almost think of Sunday morning as like our time tithe. Like, as long as I've given a few hours on a Sunday morning, then I'm okay and the rest of the time is mine. Whereas actually, God says, 1 in 7 you give to me. And what's interesting is, in that day of rest is the day that we gather as believers. And I think that to gather together with other believers is what is meant to be rest. Do you know what I mean? If I say to people, what does rest look like to you? It's like doing nothing, like absolutely nothing. I'm not going to cook. I'm going to sit and watch Netflix. And that's kind of it. If we view Sunday morning as Sunday, as the Lord's Day, a day of rest where we gather together with others, it should change our mindset of the obligation to go opposed to a delight in being with God's people and enjoying that time. And there can be that. It's also service, and but I think that can all be tied up with rest. Rest doesn't mean doing nothing. I think what the Bible's talking about is resting from what you normally do for your work, for your job. Take time to focus on me, not take time on not doing anything.
1: Yeah, 100%. And I think when you read Acts chapter 2, verse 42 to 47, it's kind of like the first kind of description of what we see the church looking like after the Holy Spirit's been poured out. And it says in verse 42, they devoted themselves to the apostles' teaching, to fellowship, to breaking bread, and to prayer. And that word devoted is not just devoted in its kind of classical sense. It actually carries the idea of eagerly devoted, that they were eagerly devoted to apostles' teaching, to fellowship, to breaking of bread, and to prayer, that they weren't just meeting together. That and from there as well, we see that it was an everyday thing. They were gathering together. They were devoted to one another. They wanted to meet together. They wanted to worship. They wanted to break bread. They wanted to pray together. And I know for us as a church, I don't know what your church membership looks like or what any other church membership looks like. But if someone comes into church membership with our church, they come up to the front on a Sunday and they get asked the question, do you commit, are you devoted to this church? And do you commit to being part of what we're doing and carrying out the mission of God in Oldham? And do you agree to kind of encourage everyone and stuff like that? And the people who want to join the church, they'll say, yes, we do. And then you'll get thrown to the church. Are you devoted to them? And are you going to encourage them? And so for them, we go, yeah. And it's all like happy days, wonderful. It's an acknowledgement that the church is not just, we're going to gather, sing some songs, hear a nice preach and go home. That we are devoted to one another. We are devoted to encourage one another, build one another up, encourage to living out the mission of God in our own personal lives, in our own locality. And so therefore, the meeting together is so important. The gathering together is so vital and should be a priority. It's not just a side thing, or it's not just a thing of, I need to go there, I need to go to a meeting in order to tick a box so I can die and go to heaven. But rather, like what you were saying, that it's a joy that we can meet together. And we're very fortunate that we're in a nation that you can meet together, because there are other places around the world you can't. And that we should rejoice in the fact that we are gathering together to worship the Lord and to gather in the word and to fellowship and to encourage and to be built up and so on and so forth. And that is a wonderful thing. And so that should be the priority in our lives. As we said before, 38% of the New Testament is given to talking about how we're meant to relate to one another. So it's clearly a very foundational, very important, a very pivotal thing that us believers should be looking at and should be doing. And so therefore, it should beg the question of, like, what are you giving your time to? What does your weekends look like? And it's not saying that you can never, if you miss a Sunday meeting, you're out, you're going to hell. Of course not. There is, you can have a holiday, you can go abroad for a while and whatever. Of course you can. But there is something around kind of making it the priority. You know, you make time for what you love, don't you? And if you genuinely love God and the church and you want to see his kingdom come and all that type of stuff, you will make time for that.
0: Yeah, I think that's totally right. What we do with our time, what we do with our money shows where our commitment is. And as I said, going to church shouldn't be a chore. It should be part of our rest. And I feel like, you know, there'll be some people listening who are given to being workaholics. And even when it comes to ministry, do you know what I mean? Kind of just spending themselves for the gospel and not having a healthy work-life balance. And for them, you know, you need to see that there is time for rest. There's time for retreat. You see that in 1 Kings 19 with Elijah. But there are others maybe who are listening who are very given to relaxation. They're always taking time for themselves. And for them, you maybe need to read Mark 6. So I think we see both things in Scripture, that we're called to work hard and we're called to rest. Well, there you go. We are out of time again. Thank you so much for joining us for Bible Focus this week. Next week, I'm going to hand over the hosting duties to Eamon, and we're going to answer another 5 questions. So I hope that you'll be able to join me then. Have a great weekend. God bless you and keep you.
2: 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You know, our Feel Good Friday is a reminder of God is bigger than our problems. So we feel good in his presence by just forgetting our problems and our issues and just worshiping him, giving him thanks and praise. So stay strong in God. Remember, God is stronger than our fears. He's bigger than our problems and he is stronger than our fears. And as we draw close to him, we will see him coming through for us. Amen. Continue to stay locked to our Feel Good Friday on the morning praise.
3: He leads me beside still waters. He restoreth my soul. When you become a believer, your spirit is made right. But sometimes, the soul doesn't get the notice. It has a hole in it due to things that's happened in the past, hurt, abuse, molestation. But we want to speak to you today and tell you that God wants to heal the hole in your soul. Some people's actions are not because their spirit is wrong, but it's because the past has left a hole in their soul. May this wisdom help you get over your past and remind you that God wants to heal the hole in your soul. I have my sister, Leandria, here. She's going to help me share this wisdom.

It is so. Amen. Now when we pray, we want to end that with a declaration, a decree. So I'm speaking for all of you listening, starting here, starting now. The things that hurt you in the past won't control your future. Starting now.

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2: 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I appreciate every one of you for connecting this morning, and I know you are being blessed as you listen. Our next song is a heartfelt worship anthem. It's a beautiful expression of the depths of God's unconditional love and grace for us. Enjoy this one, Nobody Loves Me Like You.

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1: FM Radio. That was Laura Indigo. You say, I am love, and you are truly loved. I always tell you, John 3:16 made it clear that we are loved by God. So you are love. Praise the Lord. We continue with this one, giving God all of the praise, the glory, and the honor. Jikelinka, Jehovah Jireh.

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2: Thank you for staying locked to the morning praise. This is our Feel Good Friday, and I am thankful to God for all of you. I pray that you will feel good today as you listen to the morning praise. We continue with this beautiful song, I Exalt You, God.

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0: in this place.
1: And his presence, there's fullness of joy. And whatever you need is in his presence. Anything you need is right here in his presence. Remember, the Bible said that Israelites were going to war. And they didn't have anything to show for it. They were not confident. They didn't have much to show for it. Nothing. But you know what God told him? He said, place the singers in front of the army. And when they began to praise, tell somebody, when we begin to praise, when they begin to worship, remember that God is able. And he's going to do tonight exceeding, abundantly, much more than we can ever think or imagine. Oh, lift up your hands and worship.

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1: FM Radio. 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My name is Eileen. It's my pleasure to be here to encourage your heart. I'm going to be with you until 12, so I pray that you'll stay locked, because if you do, you will be blessed.

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2: Okay, so listen to this about the goodness of God. I want to encourage you about the goodness of God. I know we sing it sometimes and we say it a lot, but the goodness of God is not just something he does. It is who he is. God is just good. So his goodness is just who he is this morning. From the rising sun to the setting of the same sun, God is good. His goodness is all around us and it is seen all over the world. God is good, and it's not just something he does, it is who he is. God is good this morning. So take courage in the fact that every breath you take, he knows about it. Every step you take, he knows about it. God is good, and his goodness will keep following you all the days of your life.
3: So anyway, my drummer came to me and said, sing this scripture. And then the scripture was Proverbs 3. And I just looked at it, and then I started going, said, we will write them on the deck. Ooh, I see y'all be on Instagram, huh? Y'all be... So we really ought to write. Okay, let us sing the song, right? Come on, let's go for it. Y'all gotta, we gotta find some energy. Come on.

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2: I thank God this morning for another Friday. Thank God it is Friday. It is a Friday full of favor, full of faith, and full of fresh fire. I give you gospel music to keep you throughout the day. So as you go through this beautiful Friday, remember God has blessed us with it, and we want to be thankful to Him. Amen. God bless you as you continue to stay locked.

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2: 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This is our Feel Good Friday. I hope that you're feeling good and you're enjoying yourself, just giving God thanks and praise. We continue this morning with this one. I hope you will dance a bit.
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1: Okay, so this morning, this is my wish for you. I pray and I wish that as you open the Word of God, that God will give you wisdom to understand. He will reveal Himself in His Word to you. Maybe you are looking for a word, and I pray that when you open the Word of God, you will hit exactly on the word that you need, and God will reveal Himself to you. He will show you who He is to you in His Word. This is what I pray, because when you see, you get that revelation. Nothing can stop you. Yes, so that's what I pray for you, that when you read the Word of God, you'll get a revelation of who He is, and that way, when you get that, I know you will be much stronger. Not too much said. Once you get a revelation of who Jesus is and who you are in Him, you can fight any giant. You'll be much stronger than you think, or much stronger than you are. So go ahead, read the Word of God, take your time, and ask the Holy Spirit to help you. And as you do, He will reveal Himself to you. God bless you as you continue to stay locked to the morning praise.

0: Pastor Julian LeBlanc, pastor of Good Life Deliverance Ministries in Brooklyn, New York, coming to you with a daily inspirational devotion.
1: I greet you today in the name of Jesus. I'm reading from Proverbs chapter 18 and verse 1 of the New King James Version, and it reads, "A man who isolates himself seeks his own desires. He rages against all wise judgment." Holy brethren, God did not create us to live separately and independently of each other. In fact, he likes it when his children care and nurture each other. It brings him no glory in our sulkiness, in feeling sorry for ourselves, in thinking that everyone is out to get us, or in having a persecution complex. You see, he loves it when we remain active members of his beloved family. He wants us to honor him by seeking the best interests of each other. It is he, God, who said that it is not good for man to live alone. He creates control environments for short spaces of time in commune with him, but not for self-preservation and protectionism, or in pursuit of selfish desires. He does not want us to escape those inevitable tests, but he wants us to rely on him to take us through them. Therefore, he sends others to help us through those trying moments. He knows it is good for us to embrace togetherness. This we cannot accomplish in isolation. May the Lord bless you today.
0: This was Pastor Julian LeBlanc of Good Life Deliverance Ministries in Brooklyn, New York. For further information, please contact us at 718-342-1565 or WhatsApp at 917-796-0802. 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
1: Yes, He will. God will deliver you. Amen. I remind you of God's deliverance in your life. I will rescue you. That's what He told us in His word, that He will rescue us. And God does not abandon on His own. He will never leave you nor forsake you. He'll show up when you are in danger. He will show up when you are in trouble. Even when you're uncertain in life, God will show up for you. God will always come and rescue you. It might take a little while, but He will come. Just wait on Him. Amen. Just wait on Him. Be of good faith, and God will deliver you. Continue to stay locked to the morning praise.

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0: It's Friday. Welcome to the final Bible Focus of the week. On this program, we teach the Bible, and normally 10 minutes at a time. But we're doing things a little bit different this week. We have been answering questions that sometimes me and Amy kick around in the office, and thought we'd let you in on some of our discussions. I hope that they have been helpful to you. Today's question might need a little bit of explaining. It is this: can I own a caravan? I recently went away and stayed in a caravan in Cornwall, and it's a beautiful place, and it was overseeing the sea, and I thought I could get used to this. Imagine I owned a caravan, but actually, how many weekends would I need to use a caravan in a year to make it worth having? I don't have enough money to own a caravan anyway. But if I did, I don't think I should buy a caravan, because I don't think I have got the amount of time that I need to own a caravan. So that was the reason it was on my mind. And I thought, let's just open it out and see where me and Eamon get with this. So I've got my trusty stopwatch here, and I'm going to start it. Right, Eamon, give me the answer.
1: I don't know.
0: Okay, well, thanks so much for joining us.
1: No, but it's one of those where I think it's interesting. It's interesting when I think about kind of Christianity and the fact that we obviously go to church on a Sunday. That's a very important thing. And most of the time, you should be serving in your local church, hopefully. And so therefore, you're getting there early. You're probably leaving a little bit later. So it's a huge chunk of your day. And then obviously, you want to stay a bit afterwards, maybe socialize, go to someone's house for lunch. And so essentially, Sunday is a bit of a write-off in the sense of you're not just sat at home doing nothing. Whereas my friends who are not Christians, they literally go out on a Friday night on the lash. They spend the whole day Saturday doing nothing, and the whole day Sunday doing nothing, maybe going out for a roast. That's about it. Mm. And that's their weekend. And so they can bob off to a city break here, or to a caravan there, or whatever it may be. And, you know, leave on a Friday night, come back on the Sunday night, happy days. Whereas obviously for us Christians, it's a bit more difficult than that. And I think really, church is so, so important to the believer. And I think it often gets underplayed a lot of the time, especially in this kind of modern Western kind of Christianity, where it's a lot catered to more your feelings and your thoughts and things. The amount of times I've heard people say, you know, my relationship with God is private, it's between me and him. And so you can miss a Sunday meeting, you can go and you own a caravan and go there every single weekend, because Sunday church doesn't actually matter to you, because your relationship with God, it's private, it's between you and him. But I did some calculations a while back when I did a Bible Focus week on the church, and you can go listen to that on our website, gmba.net, cheeky plug. But I did some calculations, and I found out that 38.5, roughly, percent of the chapters in the New Testament directly speaks on the church, or on how we as the church are meant to relate to one another. So a huge chunk of the New Testament is given to talking about how we as believers are meant to relate to one another. And obviously, if you read the New Testament, no one operates in isolation. No one is just on their own doing their own thing. There is this real sense that God has reconciled us to him, but he's also brought us together as a global church of believers. And so it's really important for us, I think, when we're thinking about weekends, when we're thinking about our time outside of our traditional work, is what does that look like? And I think it's really important for us to prioritize meeting together as the church. I mean, as Hebrews 10, the classic verse 24:25 says, "And let us consider how we may spur one another on towards love and good deeds, not giving up meeting together as some in the habit of doing, but encouraging one another all the more as we see the day approaching." The call is for us to not neglect meeting together, and to actually meet together and spur one another on into love and to good works, and you know, encourage one another as we see the day approaching, as we see Christ coming and returning. And so I think meeting together is so important as a church. And with our busy schedules in work, most people work a 9-to-5 type situation. They might have an hour, you know, commute there and back or so, and then they've obviously got family time and stuff. It's so difficult. Your time is so stretched that I think it's important for us to make sure that we're carving out the right time to meeting together. And for most of us, that is on a Sunday. And so if that's the case, then that does open up the question of, should you own a caravan? Yes or no?
0: You're right. I think we so often, even as Christians, view the weekend as our time. And we almost think of Sunday morning as like our time tithe. Like, as long as I've given a few hours on a Sunday morning, then I'm okay and the rest of the time is mine. Whereas actually, God says, 1 in 7 you give to me. And what's interesting is, in that day of rest is the day that we gather as believers. And I think that to gather together with other believers is what is meant to be rest. Do you know what I mean? If I say to people, what does rest look like to you? It's like doing nothing. Like absolutely nothing. I'm not going to cook. I'm going to sit and watch Netflix. And that's kind of it. If we view Sunday morning as Sunday, as the Lord's Day, a day of rest where we gather together with others, it should change our mindset of the obligation to go, opposed to a delight in being with God's people and enjoying that time. And there can be that. It's also service, and but I think that can all be tied up with rest. Rest doesn't mean doing nothing. I think what the Bible's talking about is resting from what you normally do for your work, for your job. Take time to focus on me, not take time on not doing anything.
1: Yeah, 100%. And I think when you read Acts chapter 2, verse 42 to 47, it's kind of like the first kind of description of what we see the church looking like after the Holy Spirit's been poured out. And it says in verse 42, they devoted themselves to the apostles' teaching, to fellowship, to breaking bread, and to prayer. And that word devoted is not just devoted in its kind of classical sense. It actually carries the idea of eagerly devoted, that they were eagerly devoted to apostles' teaching, to fellowship, to breaking of bread, and to prayer, that they weren't just meeting together. That and from there as well, we see that it was an everyday thing. They were gathering together. They were devoted to one another. They wanted to meet together. They wanted to worship. They wanted to break bread. They wanted to pray together. And I know for us as a church, I don't know what your church membership looks like or what any other church membership looks like. But if someone comes into church membership with our church, they come up to the front on a Sunday and they get asked the question, do you commit? Are you devoted to this church? And do you commit to being part of what we're doing and carrying out the mission of God in Oldham? And do you agree to kind of encourage everyone and stuff like that? And the people who want to join the church, they'll say, yes, we do. And then you'll get thrown to the church. Are you devoted to them? And are you going to encourage them? And so for them, we go, yeah. And it's all like happy days, wonderful. It's an acknowledgement that the church is not just, we're going to gather, sing some songs, hear a nice preach and go home. That we are devoted to one another. We are devoted to encourage one another, build one another up, encourage to living out the mission of God in our own personal lives, in our own locality. And so therefore, the meeting together is so important. The gathering together is so vital and should be a priority. It's not just a side thing, or it's not just a thing of, I need to go there. I need to go to a meeting in order to tick a box so I can die and go to heaven. But rather, like what you were saying, that it's a joy that we can meet together. And we're very fortunate that we're in a nation that you can meet together, because there are other places around the world you can't. And that we should rejoice in the fact that we are gathering together to worship the Lord and to gather in the word and to fellowship and to encourage and to be built up and so on and so forth. And that is a wonderful thing. And so that should be the priority in our lives. As we said before, 38% of the New Testament is given to talking about how we're meant to relate to one another. So it's clearly a very foundational, very important, a very pivotal thing that us believers should be looking at and should be doing. And so therefore, it should beg the question of, like, what are you giving your time to? What does your weekends look like? And it's not saying that you can never, if you miss a Sunday meeting, you're out, you're going to hell. Of course not. There is, you can have a holiday, you can go abroad for a while and whatever. Of course you can. But there is something around kind of making it the priority. You know, you make time for what you love, don't you? And if you genuinely love God and the church and you want to see his kingdom come and all that type of stuff, you will make time for that.
0: Yeah, I think that's totally right. What we do with our time, what we do with our money shows where our commitment is. And as I said, going to church shouldn't be a chore. It should be part of our rest. And I feel like, you know, there'll be some people listening who are given to being workaholics. And even when it comes to ministry, do you know what I mean? Kind of just spending themselves for the gospel and not having a healthy work-life balance. And for them, you know, you need to see that there is time for rest. There's time for retreat. You see that in 1 Kings 19 with Elijah. But there are others maybe who are listening who are very given to relaxation. They're always taking time for themselves. And for them, you maybe need to read Mark 6. So I think we see both things in Scripture, that we're called to work hard and we're called to rest. Well, there you go. We are out of time again. Thank you so much for joining us for Bible Focus this week. Next week, I'm going to hand over the hosting duties to Eamon, and we're going to answer another 5 questions. So I hope that you'll be able to join me then. Have a great weekend. God bless you and keep you. We'll

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2: Let me ask you this. When last did you give your soul a good laugh, a good joke, some good laughter? The Bible says in Proverbs 17 and verse 22 that laughter is good for our soul. So if you haven't given your soul a good laugh, go ahead and give it some good jokes, you know. Marry yourself in some good laughter. Your girl like a good joke, you know. I will laugh until, you know, feels like I'm gonna die, but I laugh so hard. So go ahead and get some laugh today because it is good for your soul. And continue to stay locked to My Worship 103.3. You will be blessed as you stay locked.

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2: Guys, thank you so much for connecting this morning. 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You can just hail me up on there. 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Or you could go on our app, My Worship FM, and you can listen there. 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
1: Never forget this morning that God is always with us. He will never leave our side. He has promised to never leave us, nor to forsake us. So he's always there. No matter how lonely or difficult life becomes, God is with you. And remember, My Worship FM is always there for you when you need a shoulder to lean on.

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Come on this morning, worship with me, worship with me. Do not let your problems get you down, worship with me. And as you do, you will begin to see changes in your life. Continue to stay locked to the morning praise.

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1: FM Radio. That was Jikelinka in My Portion. Health is your portion. Good health is your portion. Wellness is your portion this morning. So just claim your portion. Continue to stay locked to the morning praise.

0: This morning, I remind you that you are chosen and you are loved by God. You are not forgotten. God has chosen you. He chooses you. He treasures you. He loves you beyond measure. He promised that he will never leave you and he won't forsake you. So even if you feel forsaken, remember the word of God. He will not forsake you. He is there with you no matter what you're going through. He is there through thick and thin. He will be there with you. Continue to stay locked. This is the morning praise.
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2: Praise the Lord. Praise the Lord. Hallelujah. Hallelujah. This is where my time has come to an end on this beautiful Friday morning. I give God thanks and praise for all of my beautiful people out there. I pray that you were blessed and encouraged. You are better. You are stronger because you listen. Maybe a song ministered to you. Maybe the word ministered to you. You got something that will make you stand up for Jesus. Something that will make you hold on in spite of what you're going through today. Let me encourage you before I leave you. Hold on to God. With him, it's always easier. I know sometimes it looks really dark and you can't see your way out. But remember, God has promised never to leave you, never to leave you alone. So he is there with you. I always tell myself he was with Jesus on the cross when Jesus was dying for us. He was there. Although there was a time when Jesus did not see him and he cried, Father, Father, why hast thou forsaken me? I know sometimes it can get hard and you feel forsaken. But remember, God never leaves and he never forsakes. He is there with you. In whatever you're going through, whatever it is, remember that he is there with you. God bless you. I love and appreciate you. Have a beautiful weekend. You'll hear me again on Monday, if the Lord's willing, the same time and the same radio station. My name is Eileen. God bless you and goodbye.
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0: From the outside looking in, it's obvious, isn't it, that sin has caused us nothing but misery. But when you're in it, it's so much harder to see. Don't go back, but we do.
1: In Romans chapter 7, Paul describes himself as a slave to God's law, but in his sinful nature, a slave to the law of sin. These verses have divided Christians since the church began, and are still the cause of much discussion today. Is Paul talking about before or after he became a follower of Christ? What's the answer, and what does it mean for us? Let's find out more on Word Alive with Tom Ward. This is Word Alive, a Bible teaching programme brought to you by Good News Broadcasting. We teach the Bible through media. Over the last 2 months or so, our Bible teacher Tom Ward has been taking us through the book of Romans. Today we'll be looking into Romans chapter 7, so if you have a Bible handy, please turn there and I'll hand over to Tom.
0: Thanks, Mel. Some things in his letters are hard to understand. That is a quote from none other than the Apostle Peter talking about the Apostle Paul in 2 Peter chapter 3. This comment has been enshrined in Scripture, and I do find myself wondering if Peter had the letter to the Romans in mind when he wrote that, because some of this letter is hard to understand. We already saw that back when we studied chapter 3 of Romans, and I'm sure that we'll see that again when we get to chapter 9 and chapter 11, but we definitely see it here in Romans 7 as well. It is an intriguing passage with some important things to say, but there are also a couple of hard things to understand. This chapter really splits into three sections. The first, verses 1 to 6, Paul gives us an illustration. The second section is verses 7 to 13, where Paul talks about the law. And the third section, verses 14 to 25, Paul talks about sin. I'll go through these one at a time, but I'll spend much more time on the last section because that is the hardest bit to understand. So, firstly, Paul's illustration. In the last chapter, he used the illustrations of baptism and slavery. Here, he uses an illustration of marriage. He wants to make the point that Christians are dead to the old law. I've mentioned the divide between Jewish and Gentile Christians already a number of times in this study, so I won't go over that again. But the law was a divisive topic in the Roman church, and Paul says that you have died to it. What makes it hard to understand is that the illustration Paul uses makes it seem that the law has died, not the person. Let me read verse 2 to 4. For example, by law, a married woman is bound to her husband as long as he is alive. But if her husband dies, she is released from the law that binds her to him. So then, if she has sexual relations with another man while her husband is still alive, she is called an adulteress. But if her husband dies, she is released from that law and is not an adulteress if she marries another man. In the illustration, the wife can only be released from marriage if her husband dies. The reason Paul chose the wife in this illustration is because in this culture, only men could ask for a divorce. But in verse 4, Paul says that you've died to the law. And in chapter 6, the point was that we were buried with Christ. We died to our old life. So what's going on? Is Paul confused? Well, no. I think Paul is simply making the point that death ends the marriage covenant, and death ends us being bound to the law. Paul would never say that the law died because he values it so much, and that's ultimately not what Scripture says. Jesus didn't abolish the law, but fulfilled it. But our relationship to it has changed. We died with Christ, and now, verse 6, we have been released from the law. The idea is, in a sense, that we were married to the law previously. Now we've died to the law, and now we are, in a sense, married to Christ. We are bound to him. The church is the bride of Christ. On the surface, it's a bit confusing, but actually when you take time to look at it, we see Paul's point very clearly. In the second section, Paul talks about the law, and he uses his rhetorical device that he often uses with an imaginary person asking him a question. Verse 7, what shall we say then? Is the law sinful? Now, it may be that Paul's opponents have accused him of this, and Paul says very strongly, certainly not. Paul is very careful in these verses to show that the law is not sinful, but the response to it often is. The law seems to provoke in Paul, and if we're honest, in us as well, a desire to break it. We see this in kids, don't we? They haven't learnt to hide it as well as we do, but when you say don't to a child, it seems to often be a call to action to do the very thing that they're not supposed to do. I saw a YouTube video the other day of two young children in a room, and a woman came in and says, "Look, you're not allowed to open the cupboard over there on the other side of the room." Up until this point, they weren't bothered about the cupboard. They'd just been playing together at a table. But when the woman left the kids alone, what was the first thing they did? You guessed it. It's the Adam and Eve effect all over again. God says you can eat of all the trees of the garden. How many trees? Hundreds? Thousands? Who knows? But not this one tree. And what happens when God leaves his kids alone? You guessed it. Paul says this is what the law does. The law is in and of itself good, but our response is not. Second half of verse 7 and verse 8. I would not have known what sin was had it not been for the law. For I would not have known what coveting really was if the law had not said, "You shall not covet." But sin, seizing the opportunity afforded by the commandment, produced in me every kind of coveting. For apart from the law, sin was dead. So Paul picks one of the Ten Commandments, "You shall not covet," and shows how this led to sin. Verse 10, I found that the very commandment that was intended to bring life actually brought death. Humanity's response to the law has always been the same, and so something different had to be done. God sent his one and only Son, who came and obeyed the law perfectly, completely, and then laid down his life for us so that we can be restored to God, and so Christ's righteousness, perfect fulfilling of the law, can be applied to us. And now we are dead to the old law because Christ has fulfilled it, and us being in him, in a sense, we have fulfilled the law. And now we follow Jesus Christ, and what Jesus tells us to do, we do. We've been united with him, and we have been filled with the Holy Spirit so that we are able to live the way we are meant to live. Now, there's more to say on this section, and I'll be honest, I'm still working out the finer details in my own head. It is dense stuff. Some things in his letters are hard to understand. Amen to that. So we turn then to the third section, and let's be honest, it gets even more confusing. Verses 14 to 25 have divided Christians since the birth of the church. It all boils down to this. When Paul talks about his struggle with sin, is he talking about his pre-conversion days or his life as a believer? The plain reading is that Paul is talking about his current Christian experience. He refers to himself in the first person throughout the passage. He says, "I," 22 times in this section alone. Nothing implies that he's looking back or that he is referring to the time before he was interrupted by Jesus on the Damascus Road. So why is there any controversy? Surely it's pretty simple. He's talking about being a believer. Well, the difficulty comes when you read how Paul talks about this struggle with sin. In verse 14, he says he is unspiritual, sold as a slave to sin. In verse 17 and verse 20, he says that sin is living in him. In verse 18, he says, I know that good itself does not dwell in me. That is my sinful nature. In verse 19, he says, the evil I don't want to do, this I keep doing. In verse 23, he talks about the law of sin at work in him. In verse 24, he says that he is a wretched man. Now, be honest, does this sound like the words of someone who is redeemed? Is this somebody who is saved talking? Is this somebody who is filled with the Holy Spirit talking about being sold as a slave to sin? Remember what he said at the end of the last chapter. Now that you've been set free from sin and have become slaves of God, the benefit you reap leads to holiness, and the result is eternal life. For the wages of sin is death, but the gift of God is eternal life in Christ Jesus. Paul had just reminded the Roman Christians that they've been set free from the slavery of sin. Verse 17 and 18 of chapter 5, he says this, "But thanks be to God that though you used to be slaves to sin, you have come to obey from your heart the pattern of teaching that has now claimed your allegiance. You have been set free from sin and have become slaves to righteousness." Verse 11 and 12, "In the same way, count yourselves dead to sin, but alive to God in Christ Jesus. Therefore, do not let sin reign in your mortal body so that you obey its evil desires." And verse 14, "For sin shall no longer be your master, because you are not under sin, but under grace." Last week's message was called Free at Last. It was all about how becoming a Christian connects you to Christ. Thus, you've been crucified with Christ, you've died and been buried with him, and you've been raised to new life, which means that you've died to your old life. You no longer have to sin. You are free to not sin. So what is going on? Is Paul contradicting himself? Well, lots of Christians through the years have said absolutely not. Paul is talking about before he got saved. This was the predominant view in the early church, and through history, it's been supported by heavyweights like Erasmus, Jacob Arminius, and John Wesley. I have a study Bible that I've quoted from in this series before called the Fire Bible, and listen to what it says about this. It has been suggested that Paul simply is being very open about his own struggles with sin, but this view is often taken as an excuse to justify some Christians' repeated failures in their battles with sin and temptation. Certainly, Paul did face spiritual struggles and failures. However, in light of what he has already stated about dying to sin and about the power Christ gives us over our sinful nature, it is unlikely that Paul had a consistent habit of giving in to sin. In addition, phrases such as "sold under sin," "I know that nothing good dwells in me," and "wretched man that I am," do not seem to describe the Christian experience as Paul conveys it throughout this letter. It is more likely that he is speaking from his personal experience before he encountered Christ. Up to that point, he was depending on strict obedience to God's law in order to be righteous and to find favor with God. Through past experience, Paul had discovered a sobering truth. Those who attempt to obey God's commandments and live by his standards apart from a relationship with Christ and the benefit of his strength find themselves unable to accomplish their good intentions. End quote. So the idea that Paul is talking about his pre-conversion life was common back in the day, and many still hold to it now, but it's not the majority view. Since Augustine, and then through the Reformation, I think most have taken the view that Paul is talking about his current battle with sin. There is another view that Paul is talking about a hypothetical person. He's using a rhetorical device to portray the general human experience. And then there's another view that the "I" Paul uses in this section is referring all the way back to Adam. Now, I won't even pretend to be theologically robust enough to engage with all of these discussions, debates, and arguments. That's above my pay grade and not really what Word Alive is about. But the reason I share these views is to show the diversity of views, which in itself shows the difficulty of understanding this passage. As Peter said, some things in his letters are hard to understand. There are well-respected Christians on all sides of this debate, but the two main views are definitely Paul talking about his pre-conversion days or Paul talking about his current Christian life. For what it's worth, I do believe that Paul is talking about his life as a believer. Let me give you five reasons. Number one, the plain reading is that Paul is talking about himself. The rhetorical device that he actually uses in this letter, and we've already seen in this chapter, is that of an imaginary objector. Paul likes to use this, and it's normally very clear when he does. Paul using then a different rhetorical device to talk in a way that sounds like it's a current situation, but actually he's referring to his previous life, would be a very different device, and he's given no signal or warning that he's doing that. I think we should take scripture at face value unless we have really good reasons not to. I am a simple man and I like to keep things simple. Number two, when Paul described his pre-conversion days in other parts of scripture, he didn't talk about it like he does in Romans 7. In Philippians chapter 3, he says, "If someone else thinks that they have reason to put confidence in the flesh, I have more. Circumcised on the eighth day, of the people of Israel, of the tribe of Benjamin, a Hebrew of Hebrews, in regards to the law, a Pharisee, as for zeal, persecuting the church, and listen to this, as for righteousness, based on the law, faultless. Paul says, I was faultless when it came to obeying the law before he became a Christian. This is Paul, Philippians 3, Paul is clearly talking about his before Christ days. It sounds very different than Romans 7, doesn't it? I don't think Paul is talking about his days as a Pharisee in this section in Romans 7. Third reason, in Galatians, Paul talks like he does in Romans 6. And then he says in verse 1 of chapter 5 of Galatians, for freedom, Christ has set us free. Stand firm, therefore, and do not submit again to a yoke of slavery. He suggests that it's possible to go back to slavery. I think he's talking there temporarily, but it is still an option, even for believers. Reason number 4. In Romans 7, there seems to be a wrestle between sin and righteousness that wouldn't be true of a non-Christian. After all the despair of these verses, saying he's been sold to sin, he says at the end of verse 24 and into verse 25, who will deliver me from this body of death? Thanks be to God through Jesus Christ, our Lord. Paul is convinced that God will rescue him again. He is sure of it. That is a Christian speaking. And number 5, my own life. Sadly, when I step back from Scripture and I read Paul's words in Romans 7, I so easily see myself. With all the will in the world, I still stumble and fall. There have been times in my Christian life that if I stood back and was honest with myself, probably looked more like slavery to sin than slavery to righteousness. I used to hold the view that Paul was talking of his old life. I was convinced that Paul wouldn't talk this way. As Christians, we should be holy as God is holy. We should look more like Jesus every day. And although that is true, and we should be moving on every day, unfortunately, it's often one step forward and two steps back. And I think this is the reason that Paul, inspired by the Holy Spirit, added these verses to his letter. This is his confession. He humbly points out that he is still messed up. He's still a sinner, even though Christ has rescued him and saved him and redeemed him. Now, I'm sure that Paul didn't want to confess this. I'm sure that he would have preferred to keep this hidden away, particularly as he had never visited the church in Rome. They would have undoubtedly heard about his amazing conversion and his zeal for Christ. They would have heard about his willingness to face opposition and hostility for the name of Christ. And although he wasn't much to look at, according to himself, and although he wasn't a great preacher, according to himself, surely he would have been seen as a hero of the faith. He is an apostle commissioned by Jesus Christ himself. He would have wanted them to think well of him. And he has just told them not to give in to sin because they don't need to. And he has commanded them not to let sin reign in them. And he has warned them that sin leads to death. And then he humbles himself and admits that he is still very much a work in progress and that he needs to be careful himself and that he needs to listen to his own words. He is preaching to himself before anyone else. Can you relate? You know the desire to let people think well of you, to feel that temptation to keep things locked away for others not to see. We don't all sin in the same ways and we don't all sin to the same degree, but we do all still sin. And Paul's words, however disappointing and frustrating and confusing and controversial, have helped billions of believers over the years. We need to admit that this Christian life, this process of sanctification, is harder than we ever believed. We know we shouldn't go back to sin. We know we don't have to, but we are lured by its comfort and its familiarity. We shouldn't go back, but we do. If you listened to last week's program, you may remember me using this illustration, but I think it fits here as much as it did in the previous message. Imagine that this evening you went out to put the bins out and a woman approaches you. She's rather disheveled looking. She's very upset and seems very nervous. And she informs you that about 11 months ago, she arrived in the UK from Romania and she'd been promised somewhere to live and a job to earn some money. But in fact, when she arrived, a man met her who took her back to a house and basically kept her as a slave. She wasn't able to leave. He didn't pay her at all, and she had to do many jobs, many unspeakable things. And just 15 minutes before this woman was able to escape, this man who had kidnapped her and kept her against her will had mistakenly left the back door open. And so she's just run out, and the first person she's met is you. And it turns out that this house is only 10 minutes down the road. So you take the woman inside, you ring the police arrive and they go to the house and they find the man and they arrest him. And so they take him off in the police car, and you speak to the police and say, what should we do with this woman? And they ring social services and they find a B&B for her to sleep in that night, hoping to find better accommodation for her in the days to come. You go to bed feeling like you've done your good deed for the day. Let's say the next day you wake up and you decide to go and grab a coffee from Costa. And as you walk into the coffee shop, you see the woman who you'd seen the night before and the man who'd been arrested previously sat there having a coffee. And it turns out that the man was released on bail earlier that morning, and he'd made contact with the woman, and she's gone and met him and sat there drinking a latte. I tell you that story and you think, that's just ridiculous. Nobody would ever do that. Why would she ever go back? Why would she even accept a call from him? What's she thinking? But that's how ridiculous it is when we consider going back to sin. From the outside looking in, it's obvious, isn't it, that sin has caused us nothing but misery. But when you're in it, it's so much harder to see. Don't go back, but we do. Paul can relate. After saying don't go back, he says, I've got to be honest, sometimes I do go back myself. I think there is a tension here that Paul wants us to wrestle with. In Romans 7, he is not contradicting what he just said in Romans 6. He wants people to both work hard on their sanctification, but also be honest about their failures. He wants you to know that you are not a slave to sin. He wants you to live in light of that. But what happens when you do sin? If all you have is Romans 6, then when you fall into old patterns, you'll either have to hide it from everyone and pretend that you're much better than you actually are, or you'll fall into despair. Maybe I'm not saved. Why am I not good enough? Why am I so terrible? Why can't I live up to this standard? But if you only have Romans 7, then I think there could be a tendency to excuse your sin. Oh, well, I can't help it. Look, I'm a wretched person like Paul. No, Paul doesn't say we can't help it. He can help it. It's just there are times when he has done it anyway. I don't think Romans 7 is Paul saying that he lives in sin constantly. I think he is in a battle like you and me. And there are times, aren't there, of victory, and there are times, sadly, of defeat. And when we're defeated, it really is a lack of reliance on Christ. Remember the illustration. In a sense, we are married to him. We've been united to Christ. And we don't have the strength in and of ourselves to do the right thing. That is why Christ died in our place, because of our sin. But he also sent the Holy Spirit to live inside of us, as we'll see next week in Romans 8. That means that any times of victory are not your own strength, but you relying on the Holy Spirit. The problem is, we so often default to trying to do things in our own strength. Remember, it was Paul himself who said in 1 Corinthians 16, verse 13, be strong. But he was the same person who said in 2 Corinthians 12, verse 10, when I am weak, then I am strong. What's going on here? Well, Paul gives you the clue in Ephesians 6, verse 10. Finally, be strong in what? In your own strength? Be strong in your own resilience? Be strong in your own might? No. Finally, be strong in the Lord, in the strength of his might. It is the strength of Jesus Christ that will help us to live a life of loyalty and allegiance to Jesus. We need to rest on and lean on and rely on the strength that Christ gives us. However you understand this passage, however you interpret it, let me encourage you to be honest. Be honest with yourself and be honest with others. There are situations, there are times in your life when you give in to sin. And what we need to do is come back to Christ. We need to ask for forgiveness, ask for a clean slate, and ask for more of the Holy Spirit, for the Holy Spirit to fill you again, and pray for guidance and protection and wisdom against the schemes of the devil, that you would not fall into old patterns. We can't ignore Romans 6. and we can't ignore Romans 7. All scripture is God-breathed. These passages don't contradict. They are an honest portrayal of what it means to be a Christian. How will you respond today?
1: 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Goodbye and God bless.

Psalm 41 and verse 11. By this I know that you favored me, O God, for you never allowed my enemies to triumph over me. 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

0: The Bible says in Romans chapter 8, in the same way, the Spirit helps us in our weakness. 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

The Bible says in Romans chapter 8, in the same way, the Spirit helps us in our weakness. We do not know what we ought to pray for, but the Spirit Himself intercedes for us with groans that words cannot express. And He who searches our hearts knows the mind of the Spirit, because the Spirit intercedes for the saints in accordance with God's will. We have the songs that help you rely on the power of God when you feel weak and overpowered by the circumstances of life. 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

Psalm 34, verse 8. The Word of God says, "Taste and see that the Lord is good. Blessed is the man who takes refuge in Him." 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

0: of an occupation where someone's working for God, you might think of missionaries or pastors, but you might not think of
1: truck drivers, stockbrokers, airline pilots, construction workers, taxi drivers, website designers.
0: Probably those so-called secular jobs don't remind you of ministry, but you might need to expand your horizons a bit. It's one of those concepts in the Bible most people don't know about. Our work is an important tool for God to shape our lives. Colossians chapter 3 in the Bible says that whatever we do, we should do it heartily. That means with a good attitude. We should work not like we're working for men, but just as if we're working for God. The verse then says something profound. From the Lord, you will receive a reward. That's right. God is going to someday give you an eternal reward based on the quality of your work on the job. And you thought those pastors and missionaries were the only ones racking up big rewards in heaven. Nope, you can do that in your job every day. So no matter what your occupation, your job is a big deal to God. A message from My Worship 103.3. The Bible says in Romans chapter 8, in the same way, the Spirit helps us in our weakness. We do not know what we ought to pray for, but the Spirit Himself intercedes for us with groans that words cannot express. And He who searches our hearts knows the mind of the Spirit, because the Spirit intercedes for the saints in accordance with God's will. We have the songs that help you rely on the power of God when you feel weak and overpowered by the circumstances of life. 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

0: and 7. Come on. I want you to begin to speak that name right now. 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
2: 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My soul follows close behind you. 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

0: happy person is no accident. According to researchers at the University of California, Davis, there are four consistent habits that most happy people have in common. Here are those four habits of highly happy people.
1: Happy people tend to be more thankful.
0: In one research study of people who kept journals, those who wrote more on what they were thankful for tended to be more optimistic about the upcoming week than those who did more complaining in their journals.
1: Happy people reach out more to others.
0: They tend to be the ones who volunteered at homeless shelters, mentored a disadvantaged child, or participated in a community project.
1: Happy people like to bond.
0: They were more likely to be a part of a group or community of others, in church, for example.
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1: Be more thankful, reach out to others, spend more time in community with others, and get more in touch with God.
0: Give it a try. According to research, you'll be a much happier person.
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0: From Luke 6:38, give, and it will be given to you. 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

Psalm 34, verse 8. The Word of God says, "Taste and see that the Lord is good. Blessed is the man who takes refuge in Him." We're My Worship 103.3.

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3: Dr. Erwin Lutzer is back for another powerful discussion about prayer, why we pray, how God uses prayer to transform us, and how we can learn to align our will with His. Today on Focus on the Family with Jim Daly, we're going deeper on the subject. I'm John Fuller.
4: John, we're going to address one of the hardest areas of the Christian life, and that's when we turn to the Lord in prayer, and it doesn't get answered. It doesn't get answered the way we expect. We feel silent or alienated from the Lord. That is okay to feel that way, but what we do with that is critical before the Lord. It's our attitude, and man, we covered so much great territory last time with Dr. Lutzer. Mm-hmm. It was good stuff.
3: It really was.
4: And you know, one of the things in our journey together in this life is how do we go deeper into relationship with Christ? And I'm excited because I think day two will be power-packed again with how our attitude needs to reside within God's heart and hands, and then what are we learning in that process to mm-hmm. be deeper in Him.
3: Yeah, be sure to go back and listen to that previous episode with Dr. Lutzer. It's easiest to find on our app, and you can download that, or you can go online or catch it on YouTube. Now, Dr. Lutzer is Pastor Emeritus of the Moody Church in Chicago. He served there as senior pastor for 36 years, and he's got three radio programs in the U.S. and internationally. He's online. He's a busy guy. He's written over 70 books, and we're so pleased to have him back to talk about this one, Why Doesn't God Answer My Prayers? A Biblical Guide to God's Hidden Purposes.
4: Dr. Lutzer, welcome back. What a great day we had yesterday.
2: Jim, the reason I'm so excited is because I think that people who have given up on God and given up on prayer are going to be encouraged to go to God with greater faith and greater understanding that His hidden purposes, though they are indeed hidden from us, are fully known by Him, and that even in unanswered prayer, there are tremendous issues that God is dealing with that is hidden from our sight.
4: Yeah, and it, again, is so good. So many lessons out of our discussion last time. You know, one of the biggest struggles that we can have is not an answer in our prayers. It's silence. You know, we don't hear from God, or seemingly we don't hear from God when we've petitioned Him for whatever it might be, some pain that we have. I guess Paul experienced that. You know, he had the thorn in the flesh, and at some point, he thought, okay, this is going to stay, and I'm not going to pray anymore for that. I've petitioned God. He basically said no, and we'll keep moving. Job is another example of perhaps that silence that I'm talking about, where he was hit hard. In fact, it's a very intriguing thing, and I'd love you to comment on this too, that Satan entered into the presence of God and said, give me your servant Job. He'll turn on you the minute he has a chance. And God responds to Satan.
2: Here's a very important lesson. Never interpret the silence of God as the indifference of God.
4: Mm.
2: God may be silent, but He is not indifferent. Now let me pick up on Job since you mentioned that. Here's the remarkable thing that you have to understand. Job did not know the first two chapters of his book.
4: Right.
2: He didn't know that God and Satan had had this dialogue and that he was going to be tested. If he had known that, he'd have been able to endure this trial much better. All that he knows is, for no apparent reason, He has 10 dead children on the hilltop. His wife is very skeptical, as we all know. Job's wife is oftentimes highlighted. And Job does not understand any of that. He doesn't know that the whole world is going to hear about his faith later on through the Bible. Mm-hmm. All that is hidden from him. All that he knows is this, and since we're speaking theology here, he doesn't say, the Lord gave and the devil took away. He saw the sovereignty of God behind his experience, and he said, the Lord gave and the Lord took away. Blessed be the name of the Lord. And he said that without any explanations as to what God was doing. That is real faith.
4: Yeah. Erwin, let me ask for that person that is suffering right now, and they've given their prayers over to God, and they are interpreting it as, I may not be important to him, I don't feel he sees me. I mean, that's one of the greatest desperations in humanity, not being seen. And then for those that have faith in God, if you translate it, unlike Job, if you translate it to, he doesn't care about me, he doesn't see me in my affliction, it's exactly opposite of what Scripture is telling us. But speak to the heart of that for that suffering person.
2: I want to emphasize the fact that the Apostle Paul, since you mentioned him at the beginning, the Apostle Paul goes to God because he has a thorn in the flesh, from Satan, by the way. That's interesting. And three times he entreats the Lord and says, please take it away. Twice the Lord says, nothing. The third time he says, no, but I'll give you grace. And to the person who is suffering there, who has asked God for specific healing, as the Apostle Paul did, we don't know exactly what his thorn was, for the person who's suffering there, could I give you that word of encouragement? Cleave to God's grace. We do not have God's understanding, but we do have the assurance of grace and the fact that Jesus said that all things are known, and he even said to his disciples, don't worry about tomorrow because today has enough trouble. And what he's saying is the God who takes care of the birds is the God who is going to take care of you. And he says, are you not of much more value than many sparrows? So my dear friend, bring your doubts to God, but at the same time, know this, that God is on your side. He is there for you, and he's going to give you grace to endure. And grace is like a pillow upon which a weary traveler can lay his head. You don't have to understand in order to believe.
4: Dr. Lutzer, I often have this thought of the disappointed Christian. I mean, if you were to take your last breath in that moment of angst, God hasn't answered your prayer and you're disappointed, and let's just, that assumption that, whoop, in the next second, you're right in front of the Lord. You're done with this life. It just happened. And you're carrying that into that conversation with God. Man, I don't want to be there. I would much rather be all the examples that you've given. You know, the Lord giveth and the Lord taketh away. Blessed be the name of the Lord. That's how I would want to enter into heaven with my attitude. I feel like that's a discipline of having, you know, thinking, not in fear, this isn't a fearful thought, but I'm going to face the Lord. Each one of us is going to face the Lord. Wouldn't you much rather face him with an attitude of gratitude as opposed to, I've got 10 questions for you, Lord?
2: Yeah, and whether or not those questions will be relevant once you die, that's a question we don't have an answer to.
4: Right.
2: But I want to say this, Jim, to the person who is dying with doubts, even though they are true believers, we are not promised an easy journey. We are only promised a safe landing. So when you arrive in heaven, you will arrive there with the knowledge that you were bought by Christ, you belong to him, and you're going to be with him forever. Because we as human beings oftentimes, I mean, if you were before a firing squad, it might not be a happy experience where you say, oh Lord, I'm so glad for this. It may be very difficult, it is fearful, but as a believer, you will arrive at your destination, and Jesus is going to be there for you, even as he was for Stephen, who was stoned.
3: Yeah.
2: Mm. And that's a very interesting insight into eternity. Stephen is stoned. He looks up into heaven. Jesus is standing. The only time in the New Testament when Jesus is standing, he's always seated at the right hand of God. And Jesus is saying, Stephen, these stones are going to hurt. You're going to go through a lot of suffering, but I just want you to know that when you die, I'm going to be here for you.
4: Yeah. Mm-hmm. I that's exactly the point I was trying to make. But you got to contemplate this because it's big. Are you capable of going down like Stephen?
2: Well,
4: attitudinally, maybe not being stoned and the roughness of that, but even, man, even in our attitude to be able to go down with, your will be done, Lord.
2: And yeah, into thy hands I commit my spirit.
4: Yeah.
2: That phrase was on the lips of most people, most martyrs who died for the faith.
4: Yeah.
2: Imitating Jesus, whose last words on the cross were, Father, into thy hands I commit my spirit. And that would be the ideal attitude with which we should die.
4: You know, an interesting story that I've come across, I was out visiting a donor who builds 911 rescue boats in the Seattle area, and a wonderful man, and he asked me to come down and just spend a day with him at the factory and watch how they do it. And I'm always, it's like how it's made. Mm-hmm. And he said, I don't know if Joe's here today, but Joe's got a pretty interesting testimony you're going to need to hear. So I'm thinking the whole time. So we're almost three quarters of the way through the day, and here comes this man running at me, and I'm thinking, this must be Joe. And Joe runs up, and he was on the assembly line in some capacity. But he came up to me and said, hey, I'm Joe. I love Focus on the Family, Mr. Daly. Thanks for being here today. And I said, Joe, I've heard you've got quite a testimony. He goes, yeah, I got a diagnosis of cancer. But cancer, who cares? We're all going to go down. I don't care how we go. I was like, okay, that's an interesting statement. I said, what happened? And he said, well, I had stage 4 cancer, and that night I'm already in the hospital getting a chemo treatment. And he said, the brightest light, when everybody left the room, the brightest light appeared at the end of my bed, and it was so pure love. It felt like I was going to pop. And he went through that story, and that wasn't even the most relevant part. He just said, I don't care what gets me. Something's going to get all of us. I can't wait to be tapped in to that source of love once again.
3: Hmm.
4: Wow.
2: Yes, Jim, you know, the statistics on death are very impressive. And I remember sitting with a man who would die 40 days later. He said to me, if I could sign something to get out of this, I would. But he said, and he was 64 years old, he said, I would have to come back to this moment anyway, because there's no way to get out of death. And so if it happens when you're younger or it happens when you're older, it may not matter much to you. Of course, those who are left behind, they struggle. But, you know, in the book of Hebrews, it says that Jesus died to deliver those who, through fear of death, were all their lifetime subject to bondage. So to the person out there who's a true believer, just know this. Yes, we can't avoid death. We can prepare for it. But the simple fact is this. You are going to arrive in glory.
4: Yeah. Wow.
3: Yeah, what an assurance, what a confidence we can have in our faith in Christ. 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We want to equip you to thrive in Christ. That's why we're here as a ministry. And so get a copy of this book. It's going to help you do that. 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
4: Dr. Lutzer, I have been bursting at the seams here to ask you this question. And I think it's one of the most important questions as an example. And you've done a great job giving us, you know, Abraham and Job and Paul and others in Scripture. Let's go to the source, Jesus. I mean, he goes into the Garden of Gethsemane. He knows what's coming. He knows his death is imminent, and it's going to be horrible. Scourging, hanging on a cross, and he prays to the Father. What do we take away from how he prayed?
2: Jim, I want to share my heart with you and with everyone else who is listening. Because when I studied this, it was so transforming. Here's the thing. First of all, Jesus is in agony. He asks Peter, James, and John to join him. They, of course, fall asleep. And he goes, according to Matthew, face down on the ground. And he is in great agony. Why? Because he has to drink the cup that his father gave him. And we know that the cup is the cup of God's wrath. I want everyone to visualize this. Imagine all of the sin of the world, all compressed, and all of the judgment of God on sin, compressed into 3 hours. And Jesus is going to endure that. For a period of time, he's going to be separated from the Father. Fellowship will be broken. The ontological relationship of the Trinity will be totally intact. But Jesus is going to have to say, "My God, my God," the only time in the New Testament where he called God, God, and not his Father. "My God, my God, why hast thou forsaken me?" All right, he needs the help of the disciples. So Jesus is going through unbelievable agony. And by the way, if all depression and fear were sinful, Jesus would sin. But he's sinless. I mean, these kinds of experiences are common to all of us.
4: So grief, that kind of grief is okay. That's in the scope of being godly.
2: Yes.
4: It's not ungodly.
2: Now, Jesus goes, and 3 times he prays to the Father. And this is in Mark chapter 14. Jesus says, "Father, all things are possible with you. Remove this cup from me." And he prays that 3 times. And then Jesus says, "Nonetheless, whatever you will, let your will be done." Jim, when I realized this, I left my computer desk and I got on the floor before God, because what I'm going to share was so transforming. Our salvation was founded on an unanswered prayer. What if God had said, "Yeah, okay, from what I've seen of the human race, let's abort the plan. It's not worth it. These human beings, they're sinners. They love their sin. Let them go and be damned." You and I would not be redeemed. It's because the Father said no to the Son. You have to drink the cup. That is the basis of our salvation. And if I could shout this to everyone who's listening, I would say this, that God may be doing greater things through unanswered prayer than he is through answered prayer. And if I might take the time to just draw a couple of lessons about this. First of all, it's very evident that today's prayerless Christians become tomorrow's backsliders. Here's Peter, James, and John, who fell asleep along with the other disciples. They weren't praying with Christ, and before the chapter ends, you discover that they've all forsaken him. And so if you're a prayerless Christian, this certainly could happen to you. And Jesus said, "Watch and pray." Jim, you know that the reason we have to watch is to watch for enemies, right? Because there are enemies, and in our homes today, we have to watch for the enemies, the internet, and everything that comes to us. "Watch and pray that you enter not into temptation. The spirit is willing, but the flesh is weak," and we've certainly all experienced that. But here's the thing. Though Jesus Christ's prayer was not answered in the affirmative, his prayer was heard. If you go to Hebrews chapter 5, you discover that Christ in his flesh offered prayers and supplications to God, and he was heard in that he feared. Now, eventually, of course, Jesus was raised from the dead. But notice this. According to Greek scholars, the word "heard" is positive. He was heard. And I want to say to all those who are listening, even your unanswered prayers are heard by God. Mm. I remember in Bible college visiting a home. We were doing some home visitation, and a woman came to the door, and she was wiping her tears from her cheeks. I still remember it vividly, though it was many years ago. And she said, "Oh, forgive me. I've just been praying for my son." Now, here's the thing. I don't know what happened to her son, but I do know this, that her prayer was heard. So remember this, in Revelation chapter 5, it says that the 24 elders fell down before the Lord, and it says each of them had a golden bowl filled with incense, which is the prayers of the saints. So my dear friend, keep praying. Mm. Keep trusting. Even if your prayer isn't answered, remember this, God may have a hidden agenda. And let us begin to thank him for unanswered prayers, because we know that if they are unanswered, there must be a good reason, even if we don't know what that reason is. To be very clear, we have to live by promises, not explanations. Yeah. And so you and I must recognize here that our Savior experienced unanswered prayer, and thank God he did. When I was on the floor before the Lord, when this finally hit me, I said, "Lord, thank you that you said no to the prayer of your son. Thank you, because if you had said yes, we'd have not been redeemed." So to repeat, God may have agendas that are much greater than our experience. And what we need to do is to lean into that and say, we don't have to understand in order to keep believing. This is the trial of your faith.
4: Right. And that greater is wiser as well. God has wisdom beyond what we could imagine.
2: To everyone listening, at the end of the day, it's not my will. It's not your will. Accept the will of God for you, even though it's very different than God's will for somebody else. And say, "Nevertheless, not my will, but thine."
4: Powerful words, and a powerful revelation, actually, that we're saved through an unanswered prayer. What a statement. That had to be the biggest aha.
2: Well, not
4: in writing
2: that,
4: this book.
2: For a moment, I shuddered.
4: Yeah.
2: Oh, yeah. God, thank you, Father, that you did not answer the prayer of your son.
4: Think of that. Think of the pain of that.
2: Yeah. And then Jesus drank the cup, and the cup came from the Father. I need to explain this. Wicked hands crucified Christ. But there's a limit to what wicked hands can do. There comes a time when wicked hands can no longer do anything, and we are in God's hands. So Jesus experienced all of the wickedness of Herod, of course, and the Romans and the Jews and all that. But that was okay. That was the cup that was given to him by his Father. And I'm speaking to people today who are going through suffering at the hands of unbelievers, maybe also the hands of believers. They need to see that this cup has been given to them of God. The source may be evil, but ultimately, because it's under God's control, God is using that for good. Huh. And so Jesus drank the cup, and thank God he did.
4: Yeah, powerful words. Right at the end here, Dr. Lutzer, Johnny Erickson Tada is a person that we all know, her and her husband Ken. Terrible teenage diving accident left her a paraplegic. She's probably one of the most amazing living inspirations in the world. Mm-hmm. I mean, she just wakes up gritting through the pain and all the suffering that she deals with, to sing for the Lord, to paint. But she has to wake up every day with that willingness. Speak to the power of her testimony.
2: I heard her say, and this of course is a paraphrase, that when that accident happened so many years ago, first of all, she wanted to die. She wanted to commit suicide. She couldn't do that, thankfully. And then she said she went to healing services, and everyone told her that John chapter 5 is the story for you. It's the story of the man at the pool of Bethesda. About 40 years later, she's taken to Israel. Of course, she's in a wheelchair, and she goes to the pool of Bethesda. And she said that when she sat there, she thanked God that she had not been healed 40 years earlier. Because of all the good that God did through her as a result of her suffering. Thank God, even when your prayers are unanswered, because God may have a bigger vision to do in you and through you than you will ever find out about in this life.
4: So true. And, you know, Johnny, if you're listening, we love you, and thank you for that witness. Yeah. That's what we mean by being a witness for Christ. And sometimes it's the short straw, but she's lived it so well, so well. Dr. Lutzer, this has been so good. There's so much more in the book. We can't cover it all. And man, everybody needs a copy of this great resource. So thank you for being with us these past 2 days. Really good, good insights. Thank you.
2: Thank you, Jim and John.
4: Yeah, so appreciate it. Let me turn to you and say, have you been praying? Do you have a habit of prayer? Have you made it important in your life? If the answer is no, and I'm not laying guilt on you, I'm just saying prayer is powerful. Prayer is important. I'm so grateful that Jean and I are able to start days mostly with prayer, not every day, to be honest, but we should be every day. And together as a couple, and certainly as an individual. So it's a discipline, it's a habit that you need to form for all the right reasons. And I know you've heard that through the great answers that Dr. Lutzer has provided through the questions. And I hope you'll be wanting to get a copy of this book. Be a partner in ministry with us. Just make a gift of any amount. If you cannot afford it, call us. I'm willing to put my neck out there to say, we'll do that, trusting others will cover the cost of that if you need it. And everybody, again, should have a copy. Mm-hmm. Money shouldn't be the issue, and let's not make it the issue. Get a hold of us, get a copy. If you can support us, we'll send it as our way of saying thank you. If you can't, we're going to send it and help you.
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0: Put your hands together for Sharon. Thank you, John.
1: Of an occupation where someone's working for God, you might think of missionaries or pastors, but you might not think of
2: truck drivers, stockbrokers, airline pilots, construction workers, taxi drivers, website designers.
1: Probably those so-called secular jobs don't remind you of ministry, but you might need to expand your horizons a bit. It's one of those concepts in the Bible most people don't know about. Our work is an important tool for God to shape our lives. Colossians chapter 3 in the Bible says that whatever we do, we should do it heartily. That means with a good attitude. We should work not like we're working for men, but just as if we're working for God. The verse then says something profound. From the Lord, you will receive a reward. That's right. God is going to someday give you an eternal reward based on the quality of your work on the job. And you thought those pastors and missionaries were the only ones racking up big rewards in heaven. Nope, you can do that in your job every day. So no matter what your occupation, your job is a big deal to God. A message from My Worship 103.3. We're here to keep you on the right path. My Worship 103.3.

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1: 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The Bible says in Romans chapter 8, in the same way, the Spirit helps us in our weakness. We do not know what we ought to pray for, but the Spirit Himself intercedes for us with groans that words cannot express. And He who searches our hearts knows the mind of the Spirit, because the Spirit intercedes for the saints in accordance with God's will. We have the songs that help you rely on the power of God when you feel weak and overpowered by the circumstances of life. 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

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Blessed is the man who takes refuge in Him." 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